0: That is a little bit of Jolene by the great Dolly Parton, one of the indelible songs that she wrote in a remarkable career stretching back through 49 studio albums. The whole world knows that Dolly has left us on August 25th at the age of 80.
1: Yeah.
0: I have never seen such an outpouring of almost universal love and expressions of emotional bereavement.
1: You're absolutely
0: because of
1: absolutely
0: of Dolly
1: true.
0: Parton.
1: Absolutely. I mean, Greg, we've covered a lot of obits of musical greats, and it's hard to find that depth of love that Dolly Parton has deservedly received.
0: She's got an incredible story, and most people know it by now. What Jim and I are going to attempt to do here is maybe dive into some aspects of her career that perhaps didn't get the attention they deserved in the outpouring that followed her death. A lot of people know that she was the first in her family to graduate from high school. Mm-hmm. You know, incredible level of poverty, and yet she paid it forward. Her philanthropic organization was amazing, donating over 200 million books to children to promote the idea of reading. The dumb blonde jokes would trace her. She would create this almost cartoonish type of figure, but her self-deprecating humor undercutting all of the... She was in on the joke.
1: Well,
0: you know?
1: She was intentionally... it takes a lot of money and time to look this cheap was one of her lines. She had many lines about this. I cannot, Greg, claim to understand the intricacies between first wave feminism, third wave feminism, second wave feminism, which is kind of where Dolly falls. And Gloria Steinem just passed as well, too. But both Gloria and Dolly were not in a superficial way. They had looks.
0: Yeah.
1: And they were not ashamed to be beautiful women.
0: Yeah, also kindred spirits in their attitudes towards what women could and should be.
1: And the other loss that came in the same week with Tim Curry, you know, doing so much for the LGBTQ plus community, and so was Dolly, an activist in that realm.
0: Mm-hmm.
1: Dolly was who she was, and she made no apologies about it.
0: Yeah.
1: But make no mistake, she was a feminist.
0: Before, it was kind of a chic thing to be, right?
1: Yes, yes.
0: Especially in country music.
1: Especially in country music. You know, I mean, the controversy that greeted Beyonce recently, right?
0: Mm-hmm.
1: That has greeted other female country stars we're talking about that we've highlighted on our show. She was out there telling the stories with incredible empathy of women that just weren't getting told, not only in country music, but in music, period.
0: Right.
1: And, you know, I think Bill Friskix Warren, who wrote the New York Times obit and had interviewed Dolly Parton for the New York Times in the past, had an incredible quote, which is one of the aspects of Dolly I want to highlight. Dolly said, "Songwriting is my way of channeling my feelings and my thoughts, not just mine, but things I see, people I care about. My head would explode if I didn't get some of that stuff out there."
0: Mm.
1: A lot of wonderful words, a lot of very insightful words paying tribute to Dolly Parton. I don't think enough about her songwriting.
0: Yeah.
1: Okay.
0: Right.
1: 9 to 5. All right. Mega super hit. All right. Wait a minute. Let's look at the verse there, okay? We heard a million times in the tributes, you know, she first tapped out the rhythm on her acrylic nails.
0: Right.
1: All right. And that's the basis.

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1: Be open to men, to women, to rich, to poor. This land is all our land. And I think, really, Dolly wrote lyrics on that level. I'm going to give you another example, Greg. And this goes way back. In the beginning, she's touring with Porter Wagoner.
2: Right.
1: You know, she's his female companion on the TV show. He gives her the start. She has to eventually break away and writes, "I will always love you,"
2: right,
1: about that relationship. They're driving through Dover, Tennessee on the tour bus, and this song comes to Dolly, "Down from Dover," 1970. What a tune. First of all, let's talk about the music. You know, this is one of those timeless folk songs that, you know, you would not be surprised to hear started out in the Celtic Islands, right? In the 15th century, right? I think of it like Bells of Rhymney.
2: Right,
1: right.
2: Right.
1: This song had just always been with us, right? But it wasn't. Pete Seeger wrote Bells of Rimini in 1958. Dolly Parton wrote Down from Dover in 1970. It's just like, how can this melody be so timeless? It sounds like forever. And then the lyrics, wow. I'm not even doing the story justice, but Dolly is talking about a young woman who is pregnant and beginning to show by a boyfriend who has taken off, and she is hoping he will come back down from Dover. The child is stillborn. It is a tragedy. And maybe this baby who chose not to come into the world knew you would be such a lousy father, because the boyfriend never does come back down from Dover.

0: wow, to get in the head of that woman. And this isn't the only time she did it. The bridge from later in her career is very similar. The depth of storytelling is novelistic. It is incredible. And, you know, at the same time, she could have a throw-off line, like in 9 to 5, you know, I get up and have my cup of ambition.
1: Yeah.
0: Say the two music critics talking over their second cup of coffee during this taping. Yeah, we're there with you, Dolly. We understand. I think it's never going to be said enough what a great songwriter she was.
1: Oh, absolutely. I mean, and you know, the Nashville establishment wasn't really in favor of a lot of this stuff. Even Porter Wagoner was telling, you keep writing songs like that, nobody's going to care about you.
0: Right.
1: You know, and it turns out that's exactly the reason. You know, establishing this powerful expression of a woman in full in a male-dominated songwriting factory like Nashville,
0: yeah.
1: You know, not to mention a male-dominated country, you know, just because I'm a woman. The bridge, these songs she wrote very early in her career. I love this juxtaposition of Coat of Many Colors followed by a track called Traveling Man.
0: Yeah.
1: Two sides of what a woman goes through, you know. Amazing kind of juxtaposition there. And it continued throughout her career. You know, you highlight 9 to 5 during her Countrypolitan phase.
0: Right.
1: That's where some people jump off because they're saying, oh, it's slick, it's country. She was trying to play the game for a while. The part of her career that people miss is that she goes, you know, I don't want to keep up with the times anymore. There's a new wave of people that I'm not going to compete with. I'm going to go back to what I do best. Mm. The records she made in the last 25 years, there's a lot of really rootsy stuff on there where Dolly's being Dolly again, going back to her early days in the 60s and 70s when she was writing these incredibly powerful songs kind of in a roots kind of vein. The albums I particularly love are the ones she did in the late 90s and early 2000s. There was a Grammy-winning record called The Grass is Blue, and then the follow-up in 2001 called Little Sparrow. Mm. Those records are terrific. She's got members of Alison Krauss's band performing on those records.
0: So real bluegrass.
1: Real bluegrass stuff. And you know, she knows that stuff inside and out. She's returning to her roots in the southern Appalachians, you know. She covers the

Leuven Brothers on a track from The Grass is Blue. Now, the Leuven Brothers were a key part of her upbringing. This brother duo was writing these incredibly hardcore, powerful songs. So I think they influenced her songwriting and her sound early on. The song Cash on the Barrelhead, you know, she covers it on The Grass is Blue. I went back and listened to the Leuven Brothers version. It's obviously a classic. Dolly doesn't need to apologize to anybody. Her version is pretty hardcore bluegrass, too. This is a little bit of Cash on the Barrelhead, her cover of the Leuven Brothers from 1999.

0: You know, that's a great cover to highlight, Greg. Dolly doing the Louvin Brothers. The record she made with Emmylou Harris and Linda Ronstadt.
1: Oh, my
0: those
1: God.
0: Two trio records. I mean, you know, to cover Neil Young after the Gold Rush and to make it your own, right? The most Neil Youngiest of Neil Young's songs.
1: That's super moving. And she also does an incredible version of Prince's Purple Rain.
0: Yeah.
1: I mean, she's done some amazing stuff in these recent years. I have to say, next to Mavis Staples, I've never met a more genuine, lovable, warm-hearted person than Dolly Parton of all the artists that we cover. She has that character about her. I talked to her about three times, and I ended one interview with a question. I was doing a series of interviews where I would ask artists, what's your guilty pleasure? Because I often find I got some interesting answers. It told me a little bit about who they were. And a lot of artists would come up with something. Dolly was like, I can't think of anything I'm really guilty about. I'm sorry, Greg. And I said, that's okay. And, you know, end of conversation. We had a great hour-long conversation. I got a call from a Nashville number the next day. Hey, Greg, it's Dolly. I was thinking about what you asked me. I couldn't stop thinking about it, and I came up with a song. And she came up with this song, this Debbie Reynolds, Carlton Carpenter, 1951 novelty hit, Abba Dabba Honeymoon.

0: And it's a silly song. And she says, it comes in my head about three times a year. And my husband says, will you stop singing that song? It's driving me nuts.
1: Did she sing it to you on the phone?
0: She did. She started singing the song because, you know, she knew, you know, I didn't recognize it immediately. So I got Dolly singing on a tape somewhere.
1: Wow.
0: And I said, I thanked her, you know, said that, you know, that's the first time it's ever happened. You know, once they get done with the interview, they're done with you. They don't talk to you again. So I thanked her for the extra effort. She says, oh, it's not a problem. As my husband knows, I don't discourage easy. I thought, what a great line. That's Dolly Parton in a nutshell right there.
1: Well, I never had that privilege of interviewing her, but Ebert did. And Ebert and Siskel, who did not agree on much ever, that wasn't shtick, apparently both concluded there was something about this woman. You know, Roger said to Gene, I found where he'd written this, you know, have you ever talked with anybody that you wound up feeling that way about this presence?
0: Yeah.
1: And Gene was like, holy cow, I can't believe you said that. No, I haven't. Yeah. So when you've been hugged by Mavis Staples, you've been touched by an angel, same thing with Dolly Parton. That's what we think of the great Dolly Parton. We're going to talk more about her on the show in the future with a more in-depth tribute. But as always, we want to hear from you. Leave us a voice message on our website, soundopinions.org, with your thoughts about Dolly. When we return, we'll share some new buried treasures, recent discoveries we think you should hear. Coming up on Sound.

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2: 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I am Greg Cott. He is Jim DeRogatis. Time for our latest buried treasures. Jim, you're going to start us off.
3: I am, Greg, and, you know, treasures come to us in many ways. We repeat this all the time, acts that we're reading about, acts that have approached us, hey, Jim, Greg, listen to what I'm doing, right? And social media, right? People who are friends of ours saying they've discovered things. I am going to start out with two buried treasures that some people may say, hey, those aren't buried, Jim. They've got about a bazillion followers each on TikTok or the viral platform of your choice. However, I don't think they're household names, and both of these that I'm going to talk about first in my picks came to me via friends in social media saying, man, my daughter, my youngin, dragged me to this concert, and I couldn't believe what I saw. The first one, Greg, goes by the name of Ado, that's how I'm going to pronounce it, A-D-O. Her latest single, Vivarium. What an interesting story. This is a Japanese singer, J-pop, who started out at the age of 17. She's now 24. Has never shown her face. The images have all been like video game avatars, and the videos have been, you know, we sort of see a side profile for the first time with this single, but not even still her face. And a friend on social media had written that their 11-year-old daughter dragged them all the way from New York to Chicago to see Ado perform here recently. And there's this kind of anti-idol thing happening with the J-pop stars where they're not showing their images. So it's not traditional pop in the sense of like BTS just filled Soldier Field here, right? Everybody knows those faces and those boys. So this isn't like that. And then also the music is different. This is like prog rock in some way. This is partly like Beefheart or Zappa does, you know, contemporary dance pop. It doesn't sound like anything else I've heard, and I'm really curious to see what other listeners to Sound Opinions are thinking of this. Here is Ado with Vivarium.

0: Vivarium by Ado. That is a weird track to have a bazillion TikTok likes.
1: Your description kind of aligns with what I was thinking when I heard the track. I previewed some of your picks here, and I wrote this down. Math rock meets arena pop.
0: Yeah.
1: It's just this insane combination of that. Like, you never see these two things together. This sort of frantic arrangement. I go, what is this? This, you know, some hardcore dude band playing math rock meets this arena pop kind of queen from Japan. It's unbelievable. Interesting pick, to say the least, Jim.
0: Well, usually I would have saved this for like the end of the year. When you do your mixtape, I do like pop songs
1: right.
0: that we didn't talk about. But this was so weird and wonderful, I had to share it now.
1: Yeah, she's big in more than just Japan, I think. The band I wanted to start with is, and they've sort of been a soundtracking my summer so far. Prisoner, this band from France. The single intrigued me. The album is pretty darn good too. It, a self-titled debut from this French band. The track that I've been playing to death, and I'm not even going to try to butcher the title.
0: I was wondering what you can do with this French title.
1: My French sucks, but the translation is "The Self-Made Woman."
0: Mm.
1: And this band is a sextet. It has a woman who is the lead vocalist, Suzanne Pomerel. She's a pistol, kind of like a wildcat. You know, she's delivering these wordless vocal hooks. She ties in very nicely with what this band is trying to do here. They're sort of a garage psych, little bit of surf twang in the guitar playing. And what kills me, as you know, Jim, I love my Farfisas.
0: Yes.
1: That Farfisa riff in this song, just like, okay, give me that. Give me Suzanne on the lead vocal. I am having a great time.
0: How deep did you dig? I'm always reluctant to say Farfisa because it could have been like a Vox.
1: It could have been. I tried to find it could have been a Vox. It sounded a little Farfisa-y to me.
0: Okay, so but basically
1: I'm not
0: garage
1: not
0: trash
1: like
0: 60s organ.
1: A little portable organ,
0: yeah,
1: right?
0: Yeah, okay. All right, gotcha.
1: And it's got that inbuilt trashiness.
0: No, I loved it as well.
1: It's catchy as hell. This is Prisoner, the Self-Made Woman. Google it, folks, and you'll find the French translation, and you'll find it on your streaming service near you, or better yet, buy it from the band.

0: That is the self-made woman from Prisoner on Sound Opinions.
1: All right, Greg, I'm going to another viral sensation with the kids. This one, a longtime listener, Brendan Diamond, who is always posting things to keep you and me honest, letting us know when we've screwed up. You know, Brendan was fairly complimentary of my mid-year best, but he said, you know, you missed one. This artist, Hemlock Springs, The Apple Tree Under the Sea. I think it's up my alley is what he was saying. This weird psychedelic quality. Brendan is still in my debt forever for turning him on to Flaming Lips a long time ago. He said, you got to check out Head, Shoulders, Knees, and Ankles. I did. What a weird song. What a wonderful song. What a weird and wonderful artist. Isamé Naomi Udu records as Hemlock Springs, okay? The story goes back to when she was studying medicine, post-grad at Dartmouth, and begins recording synth pop for yucks in her dorm room and releases some online, and it takes off. This young woman who grew up a child of Nigerian immigrants in Raleigh, North Carolina. And I don't know if she now has her, like, if she's an official doctor, Hemlock Springs, but is still making music and releasing it online. And this first full-length album just came out in February, The Apple Tree Under the Sea. Again, like that Otto track, this is prog rock, psychedelic, a little bit of show tune stuff happening in there, which I usually don't like, but it comes at this weird coda at the end, and man, this is a genre that refuses to be pigeonholed in any way, shape, or form, and the kids are absolutely the kids. I mean, you know, it's not a word you and I go to, but I have never once watched anything on TikTok. I don't know about you, right? I just refuse, because even if it's there, I can then stream it from 10 other places. I just don't want to bother with TikTok. I don't know. She is huge. She is being celebrated. And whenever music this weird is getting that popular, I think it can't help but be a good thing. Here is Hemlock Springs.

0: Head, shoulders, knees, and ankles. I always want to say head, shoulders, knees, and toes. Knees and toes. I mean, and it's that weird. There's this weird childlike playfulness, strange dance pop bizarreness.
1: Yeah, I mean, you've been drinking a lot of coffee based on your first couple of selections here, Jim. This Hemlock Springs is like, man, I don't need a caffeine burst. I just need to listen to her.
0: Well, you would say that it's dance pop, except I think if you try to move to this, you're going to hurt yourself.
1: I like the rubberiness in her voice, too. Like, she's all over the map in terms of it's growling, chirping, you know, she's got this almost cartoony voice. And then that neo-opera thing at the end, you kind of like show tunes.
0: Yeah, where's that coming from?
1: That kind of blew me away, actually. Yeah. I kind of dug that.
0: And to be recording this like DIY fashion.
1: Yeah, it was pretty cool. So my next pick sort of ties in with that a little bit. Nia Archives. She is a British record producer, DJ, singer, and songwriter, third generation Brit who of Caribbean heritage. She was a little too young to have come up during the first iteration of what became known as jungle or drum and bass music in England during the 90s. Remember that?
0: Yeah.
1: That sound sort of became a big deal for a number of years. Goldie and people like that were doing it. She came up, and that sound is still percolating in the clubs. She's doing her own version of that sound underneath what she's doing vocally. What I like about what she's doing here on her two albums, she put out an album in a couple of years ago called Silence is Loud, and the new record is called Emotional Junglist, you know, kind of dramatic. But I think she's putting a sense of pop song structure and soul on top of these kind of these club beats, these drum and bass beats. And here's a good example of that. It's called Danger from Nia Archives on Sound Opinions.

0: That's Nia Archives from England with a track called Danger.
1: Good stuff, Mr. Cott. Okay, I'm going to play a track by our friend Kelly Hogan, friend of the show, been on Sound Opinions many times, but how this project escaped me, I don't know. If you will recall, a couple of weeks ago, I was doing a Desert Island Jukebox bonus pick on the Davy Crockett song.
0: Mm-hmm.
1: Yeah. By the Head Coatees, right? And you know, I'm an Alamo buff, a history buff.
0: Right.
1: And that prompted an email. Hey, Jim, you got to write about this, right? Apparently, in recent months, there has been a musical theater attempt to launch something called Congressman Davy, the musical,
0: yeah,
1: which focuses on David Crockett's time in the U.S. House of Representatives, served three terms, felt he'd been repudiated by the people of Tennessee, and was angry about that, and said, if you don't want me, if you're telling me to go to hell, then I'll just as soon go to Texas.
0: Mm-hmm.
1: That didn't work out so well. Winds up at the Alamo, no more David Crockett. Okay, so Robbie Foulkes, Nora O'Connor, John Langford, Sally Timms, Gerald Dowd, Bethany Thomas. We are talking the gold star list of Chicago's insurgent country, underground country. They've all contributed songs that tell, the book tells the story of Congressman Crockett.
0: Right.
1: You know, I don't think it's actually, I think that the playwright and the songwriter have been trying to get this launched, but there is streaming audio of all these songs already. I love this song, The Song of the Great Licking, that Kelly Hogan sings. I think Nora O'Connor and Sally Timms are on backing vocals. You know, the story was Crockett had said, I'm half horse and half alligator. He was a master of myth-making, right?
0: Uh-huh.
1: My father can lick any man in Kentucky, but I can lick my father. Father, right? And this song is used in this play, which I'm fascinated. I'm generally anti-musical, but this one I think I would go to see if it gets staged. It comes at, you know, Crockett was not a good loser. Didn't like losing his seat in Congress, and so it wasn't true that he could lick anybody. He got licked and goes and off to Texas. Anyway, talk about weird. You know, I'm talking one minute about a British girl group paying homage to Davy Crockett, and then here's this thing in our backyard.

0: The Song of the Great Licking from the Congressman Davey musical. That was Kelly Hogan.
1: Well, I got to say,
0: Did you know about this?
1: I did know about that, and it was actually on my list of things I was considering for a buried treasure, even in the last iteration of this. The two people behind this production is Dean Schlabowski, who we know from the Waco Brothers, right?
0: Okay. All right.
1: And then the other is Richard Byrne, who had a number of years as a St. Louis music critic.
0: Okay.
1: And I interviewed him for my Wilco book, and Richard reached out to me and said, "Hey, I'm working on this thing." And I looked at the guest list of vocalists, and
0: yeah.
1: I go, "I hate musicals generally. But this,
0: you've got
1: some of the best
0: yeah.
1: singers in the world, yeah. you know, all from mostly from Chicago. So definitely a worthwhile project. And I think you picked one of the keepers from this record. So I heads off to this weird project
0: yeah.
1: that nonetheless has quite a bit of merit. And I hope the guys have some success getting this off the ground. I want to go to a group that I've been championing on the show in the past, Saint Divine. They finally got a debut album out. They had an EP out last year that I highlighted. And the new record is called The Devil You Know. I love the title of the record. I think they're great. It's basically a duo, Will Croxton and Judy Ann Knock. And I love the musical dialogue between these two singers. I mean, it reminds me so much of X, you know, a little bit of Nick Cave duetting with PJ Harvey on Henry Lee, those kind of things. You know,
0: yeah.
1: I love those. And we've done those male-female Beauty
0: duets,
1: and the Beast
0: yeah.
1: duets right on the show. They're kind of, it's a sound that I really like. It can be horrible, but these guys are great at it. I think they're the give and take between Judy and Will really makes it for me. And they've got some real spirit in the music as well. Here's a track from the new album called Spit from Saint Divine on Sound Opinion.

0: That is Spit from Saint Divine. Male, female vocals, you can't beat it.
1: No, it definitely reminds me of a garage rockier, nuggetsier version of X. Good stuff, Mr. Cott. When we return, we'll have more buried treasures to share, and you might even find your next favorite artist in a minute on Sound Opinions. Lately.

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1: Our infinity, a promise, a dream, a decision to continue living despite the fact that we continue being hurt.
0: Sylvanesso talk about juggling disaster, humor, and experimentation on their new album, Our Infinity, on the next World Cafe.
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3: Welcome back to Sound Opinions. I am Greg Kot. He's Jim DeRogatis. This week, we're sharing our latest buried treasures. We've still got a few more discoveries to get to. Jim, I'm looking forward to this next one from you.
4: Are you? Okay.
3: I am.
4: Well, you know, generally speaking, we're talking about new artists when we do buried treasures. But on occasion, we've talked about an artist from the past that is suddenly deserving of the spotlight once again. Absolute Grey was a band from upstate New York, your old neck of the woods,
3: yeah.
4: Rochester. In the mid-80s, those vaunted, indie rock 80s, the Maxwell's scene and Lounge Acts and all of these small clubs and college radio. And everybody is being inspired by REM, and the Paisley Underground is happening out on the West Coast. And Pat Thomas, who was the drummer and kind of, I think, the soul of Absolute Grey, would go on to be a great chronicler of that West Coast scene. And everybody in the band was taking some musical cues from REM. But I think that the change, the twist that Absolute Grey put on things, you know, was female vocalist Beth Brown, who I think had a lot of goth in her and was kind of summoning up Shirley Manson and Garbage, what they did. But this is what, you know, this is 1985, so two decades earlier.
3: Yeah, right.
4: You know, and pointing to what would happen with the shoegaze movement in the early 90s and kind of looking ahead. I think they were ahead of their time. And you know, the band would do a killer cover of Jefferson Airplane. Obviously, those guitars are real heavy REM, but Pat was a monster drummer, so kind of recalls what Ride was doing. Anyway, they recently unearthed the set that they played at CBGB's in 1985.
3: Mm-hmm.
4: And apparently I was there. Not only was I there, but I wrote about it. And not only did I write about it, but I wrote about it in a piece of text that I wish nobody had ever uncovered again. Because, you know, me at, what would I have been? Just out of high school, basically, sneaking into CBGB to see this band that I liked. I think Pat and I knew each other from the fanzine world, right? He's doing a fanzine up in Rochester, or I'm, you know, and I'm writing in Jersey. Anyway, I went to see them. I wrote this thing for the Bob, a fanzine in Philadelphia. And Pat was like, can we use it in the reissue? And you know, I was like, sure, okay. Even though I was mortally embarrassed, I'm way too influenced by Hunter Thompson at this point. You know, it's like, what the hell was I doing? And then he said, you know, would you write a postscript? And Karen Schomer was the other writer. Karen and I were both fanzine writers at that time, and she would go on to be a professional music journalist like me. You know, I think her piece aged a little better than mine, but at least I got to add a postscript. That's neither here nor there. I think this set from CBGB that I don't even remember being there, it was amazing. And it just shows the wealth of that moment in the mid-80s where there were so many bands embraced by the fanzine underground and college radio and indie labels and just, you know, the indie network of clubs. It was a really rich moment, and we're never going to run out of bands to keep highlighting. Here's More Walnuts by Absolute Grey.

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1: Yeah, great stuff. I'm glad you alerted me to the existence of this record, because I did have one of their albums. I'm not sure how many records they put out.
0: Yeah, I think they had the one that's streaming and readily accessible.
1: Yeah, yeah. The Absolute Gray record. I very, very fondly remembered them as a good, cool take on that whole scene. You know, the Rain Parade jangle pop thing, but also, you know, some Fairport Convention in
0: there.
1: You know, really cool band, REM influences, but not doing their own thing.
0: Not slavishly, yeah.
1: And, you know, considering I grew up right nearby in Syracuse, you know, gotta give it up for the Rochester, New York.
0: Well, I know, band, and you know, I was in touch with Pat again, and I said, I can't believe we haven't had you on Sound Opinions, and he said, yeah, I can't believe it either, because he has, you know, in addition to running a fine indie label, Heyday, which has done some fantastic reissues, many of which I've talked about, you know, he's also been like the chronicler of the Beat Underground and those 60, the Yippies and the Radical Movement. He's written really insightful stuff about the Black Power movement.
1: Yeah.
0: You know, even though he's like my age, he wasn't there.
1: I know. I got a bunch of that stuff. He's done a tremendous job of documenting a lot of these important figures who really would otherwise be lost to history. But they had such an influence about how we think about the world today. And he reminds you of where the seeds were originally planted, right?
0: Well, to add to the never-ending list of people we have to talk to, yes.
1: There you go, Pat. Thank you. I'm going to go to a sprawling psych rock outfit called the Odyssey Cult. They have been around for about a decade. The guy behind it, Ethan Miller, was in a really, really good band, Comets on Fire. Remember them?
0: Oh, yeah.
1: They were on Alternative Tentacles, and Sub Pop signed them. I think they put out like four albums, early 2000s. And then Ethan Miller went off and did a couple of Odyssey Cult albums in 2017, Volume 1 and Volume 2, originally titled. Basically solo records. He sort of kept the idea alive, and now he's sort of brought back the concept of the Odyssey Cult, but this time with a pretty large ensemble. You know, he's got like eight members in the band, including members of Sonic Youth, Steve Shelley on drums. He's got Paula Fraser from Tarnation. He's got members of the OCs and other indie bands from throughout the years. What I love about this is this sounds right in my wheelhouse. It's sort of elements of free jazz mixing in with post-punk, that skronking saxophone. So it's a really cool sound, big sound. Reminds me, Latter Day Swans, you know how they sort of build up these kind of big epic things?
0: Symphonic almost.
1: Yes, exactly. I think the Odyssey Cult is sort of traveling in the same world there. Let's play a track called The Yeti's Eyes. The Yeti, of course, the abominable snowman, you know, big hairy monster, you know, but this song is kind of a monster in itself. The Yeti's Eyes from the Odyssey Cult.

0: That's the Yeti's Eyes. The Odyssey Cult is back with Volume 3, first album in 10 years, and it's a good one.
1: Modern shoegaze, you know, meets funhouse skronking saxophone.
0: There you go, man. I love it. Good stuff.
1: The last pick I have for this batch of buried treasures, Greg, comes from Seattle, although they are very confusingly called the Jaws of Brooklyn. the band, the Jaws of Brooklyn, comes from the city, Seattle. This is one of those tracks that my buddy Jim Testa turned me on to. He said, you got to check out this band. It's right up your alley. And, if they do connect, for once you can say, I'm turning you on to something that isn't a punk band. Mm. And it's true. This is rootsy, soulful, R&B in the mold of like Alabama Shakes, you know, incredible grooves, really sexy, really smooth, and just a real contrast to everything else I've laid on you in this current batch of buried treasures, but kind of splitting the difference between Motown and Muscle Shoals with a little bit of that West Coast, Laurel Canyon feel. Mm-hmm. What a great band. Lie to Me is the track. I do not know why they called themselves the Jaws of Brooklyn when they're from Seattle, but it's a fine band and they deserve your attention.

0: The jaws of Brooklyn lie to me.
1: And I'm going to lay another city that they're not from, Anya. The keyboards that those
0: yeah,
1: they're straight out of Minneapolis. Prince, The Time,
0: that kind of vibe.
1: I'm getting that vibe from that song.
0: I mean, so they're kind of like covering
1: all over
0: this
1: the place,
0: entire country. Yeah,
1: that's right. I'm going to close out with a group called Portraits of Tracy. It's not really a group. It's really the brainchild of one Tracy Genevieve Amare from Louisiana, singer, songwriter, multi-instrumentalist, and producer. She identifies as a black queer from Louisiana, and basically her last album, this is when I became aware of her, was Drive Home, this 18-track concept record about what it meant to be black and queer growing up in Louisiana. An amazing record. I think with this new EP that she has out, she is talking about, it's more storytelling.
0: Mm.
1: And the song I want to play is Caught in a Jam. I think is just brilliant. It's this multi-part song on her new EP. It the best I can figure out is it's about somebody tripping at a club, and there's this wiggy synthesizer going through it, these popping drums. You got a kind of almost a proggy vibe to it, but you can dance to it or headbang if you prefer. There's a nod to ABBA's Dancing Queen, and there's a fight at the end, and she reverses the tables on this guy who's stalking her, you know. So there's all this stuff going on in this song, and it's a multi-part it's a multi-part story. It's like a short story in the span of a few minutes. I just think she's an incredibly inventive songwriter. Portraits of Tracy, named after a track on a Jaco Pastorius record.
0: Wow.
1: One of her heroes. Jaco was one of those fusion bassists who was kind of traveling in different worlds. He collaborated with Joni Mitchell for a while. Anyway, Portraits of Tracy is the group. The name for Tracy Genevieve Amare, and Caught in a Jam is the track on Sound Opinion.

0: That is Portraits of Tracy Caught in a Jam. That's going to wrap it up for us, right, Jim?
1: Yeah, that was good stuff, Greg. Reminded me a little of the Go Team.
0: There you go.
1: You know?
0: I hear you on that one.
1: Good stuff. That is it for this batch of buried treasures, but as always, we want to hear from you. Did one of these artists resonate? Who is your latest buried treasure? Share your thoughts in a voice message on our website, soundopinions.org. Greg, what do we have on the show next week?
0: Next week, Jim, we're going to talk to one of the all-time soul greats, David Porter, part of that great David Porter, Isaac Hayes songwriting team at Stax Records. If there's a hit song from that era, David Porter probably had a hand in writing it. And I got to tell you,
2: he had all the stories to tell.
0: We enjoy talking to David Porter.
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1: Thanks, as always, to that Patreon community, especially Matthew Eppelsheimer from Portland, Oregon, who listens to KOPB. This episode of Sound Opinions was produced by Alex Claiborne, Andrew Gill, and Max Hatlam. 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
3: I'm David Rosick. This is World Cafe. 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It's 8 o'clock.
6: Sylvan Esso's new album took shape amid hurricanes, wildfires, and a growing sense of dread about the current state of the world. And that might mean getting serious. But for Nick Sanborn, one half of the North Carolina duo, it meant leaning into humor.
7: Being able to laugh or poke fun at something with other people who are also in the doom with you is such a necessary part of the emotional arc.
6: For the band, that meant embracing their inner hot slob. Hot Slob, one of the songs you'll hear from Sylvan Esso's new album, Ow Infinity. That's a curious name, Ow Infinity. Amelia Meath, lead singer, what does it mean?
8: Ow Infinity, a promise, a dream. A decision to continue living despite the fact that we continue being hurt.
6: We get into it today with Sylvan Esso in studio. I'm Kaleo. This is World Cafe. Well, I don't know if it was by happenstance or by design, but I'm glad you're here. On record release day for Sylvan Esso, no less. So you're going to get a chance to check out what I think is one of the best records of the year. That session a little later on in the hour, but first, here is Mazzy Star. Fade into you.

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0: Catch the Fever. Catch Yourself Hot Slop. It's Sylvie Nesto here on World Cafe, having a lot of fun with Nick and Amelia. I'm Kaleo. The new album is available now. It is called Out Infinity. Nick Sanborn, Amelia Meath, always a pleasure. Come back and see us whenever you want. Thanks for being here.
1: Thank you so much for having us.
0: Yeah. You got it. We're back in a minute with more World Cafe.
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0: Well, that was fun. Welcome back to World Cafe. I'm Kaleo. Once again, thanks to Nick and Amelia from Sylvie Nesto. Out Infinity, out now. One of my favorite records of the year. Hat tip to our producer, Miguel Perez, for his work on the session and video of that session up at worldcafe.org, or just find us on YouTube and subscribe. Back into music with Role Model. Here's High Hopes 3000.

0: We are 26 years into the 2000s, give or take. No, give or take. We're actually 26 years into the 2000s, and that might be the best riff of the century so far. Certainly the biggest. The White Stripes, Seven Nation Army, putting the wraps on this edition of The Cafe. 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We make this show from WXPN at the University of Pennsylvania in Philadelphia. 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
3: On a slow flow echoes new music by Pneumatic. He's an American artist, and despite the name and steady pulse, he's actually inspired by more ecological and spiritual concerns in his music. He has a new album called Creating Space. I'm John DiLiberto with All Kinds of Space on Echoes from PRX.
2: 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I'm David Rosick. World Cafe continues now for another hour. It's 9 o'clock.
4: Strange days have fallen.
0: Ooh, things are feeling a little strange today. You're listening to World Cafe. Hey, I'm Kaleo. Maybe it's because I have the new song from Weezer that's called We Might As Well Be Strangers. I guess that does feel kind of strange, but the rest of the hour is pretty normal. New music from Phoebe Bridgers' album Lost Weekend.
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0: A duo out of Nashville by the name of Abigail Rose and Weston Hunter, who went viral for this song, Betty's in the Band. And if things still feel a little strange, Black Crowes have your remedy. All of that and more coming up today on World Cafe. And we start with Violent Femmes from 1991. They flip this Culture Club song on its head. They sort of rearrange it, and it feels like a brand new song. It's Do You Really Want to Hurt Me on World Cafe.

Welcome one, welcome all. I'm Kaleo. It's World Cafe. I know Weezer has put out a lot of music in the last 31 years, but I didn't realize how prolific they were until I heard the conversation Raina had with Rivers Cuomo talking about their 20th album. Yeah, Gold Album is their 20th record. It's out now, and it's a very interesting conversation about learning to let go. You can hear it at worldcafe.org. Here is new music from Weezer. We might as well be strangers.

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Very strange. Depeche Mode, Strange Love from Music for the Masses. Strange Days, title track from The Doors. And Weezer at the top from the gold album, We Might As Well Be Strangers. This is World Cafe. It feels like we're friends now. So here's something from Phoebe Bridgers' latest album, Lost Weekend. It's I Can't Wait. Baby.

0: Anniversary time for Yeah, Yeah, Yeah. Show Your Bones turns 20 this year from it, Gold Lion. Also, Phoebe Bridgers from her latest album, Lost Weekend, I Can't Wait. Into the archives for live performances from some great indie rock artists of the last decade or so. Stay close. It's World Cafe.
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0: Welcome back. It's World Cafe, and it's live from the archives. We're in the vault pulling out live recordings from bands and artists who have visited over the last 35 years. A few songs back, you heard Phoebe Bridgers with I Can't Wait. That's from her record Lost Weekend. One of the people heavily involved in making that album was Alex G, who a few years ago stopped by World Cafe and played my favorite song of his. From 2022, here's Alex G live from the archives with Runner.

0: I think the world's a better place when Bob Mould and Sugar are playing together, which means things have been pretty decent for a little bit. Sugar on their reunion tour, a lot of people getting the chance to see that band for the first time. From Copper Blue, you heard Changes. Pearl Jam from Gigaton, a track called Dance of the Clairvoyants before that. A few more songs to go. Stay close. It's World Cafe.
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0: Welcome back to World Cafe, and the story of this song is a couple of longtime Nashville musicians team up and then catch lightning in a bottle. The song went viral very quickly, and I think that means we're going to hear more from Abigail Rose and Weston Hunter working together. The song is called Betty's in the Band. It's new music on World Cafe.

0: Black Crowes have your remedy. And that puts the wraps on this edition of World Cafe. Appreciate you listening. Thanks to our affiliates, they make this show possible, and we produce this program from WXPN at the University of Pennsylvania in Philadelphia. I'm Stephen Kaleo. We'll catch you on the next World Cafe from NPR.
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9: I'm John DiLiberto, and you're hearing a slow flow Echoes from PRX. In the current today, I've got music by Eric Volo from his album Cloud of Strings, and we'll hear from Jade Warrior, a great progressive rock band from the 1970s. I've also got music by Christoph Sebastian Pabst. He's a German electronic artist who you've heard interviewed on Echoes with Thomas Lemmer. He's got a very nice album of ambient chamber music with kind of a world music touch to it called Sweven.

music from Christoph Sebastian Pabst. It's coming up in the current of A Slow Flow Echoes. From his album Native Dreams, here's David Arkenstone and Night Journey.

You're hearing a slow flow echoes from PRX, and I'm John DiLiberto. Coming up, we'll be hearing some Christoph Sebastian Papps and Pamela Whitman and Rich Kurtz, but let's start with Opium Moon from their album Where We Are Gathered. This one features South African flute player Wouter Kellerman. It's called Of Kiss and Wing.

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0: Pamela Whitman and Rich Kurtz, Ebb and Flow, from their album Spirit of the Sea. That came out of Air Sculpture with On Writing from the tribute album for Mark Sharif called Berlin. Christoph Sebastian Pabst before that, title piece to Sweven and Opium Moon up at the top. Coming up in the next half hour of The Flow, I've got some David Michael and Michael Mandrell. They're going to be actually together. And Eric Volo. You can get a playlist for the show that's up on our website at echoes.org. Stay with me as The Slow Flow continues from PRX. Did you know about the Echoes app? 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
1: 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I'm Spencer Tritt. It's 30 minutes past the hour. 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

You're hearing a slow flow echoes from PRX, and I'm John DiLiberto, and as we always do in the second half hour of the flow, we go about 29 minutes nonstop. It's going to include Jade Warrior, David Michael and Michael Mandrell, Pneumatic, Eric Volo, and Russell Walder. But let's start with a great guitarist, Pierre Bensoussan, from his album Altiplanos. This is Hymn 11.

Russell Walder from his album Speak to the Storm, Emanation. That's definitely one of the tracks that features his oboe playing. Before Russell Walder, Eric Vola with Windsong from Cloud of Strings, Pneumatic with Chi Mountain, and Dave and Michael. And Michael Mandrell. Dave and Michael plays harp, Michael Mandrell plays guitar, and we heard the Emerald Path from their collaboration, Cascadia. Jade Warrior ahead of that from the first of their quartet of amazing albums, Floating World, Memories of a Distant Sea, and Pia Bensasan up at the top. I'm John DiLiberto. Thanks for being with me in this first hour of A Slow Flow Echoes. Jeff Town is the producer of the show. 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

0: Streaming in the Current is one of the great early Middle Eastern fusion collaborations between Brian Kane and Omar Farouk Tekbalek. And I've got some Aphex Twin for you, going back almost to the beginning. It's coming up on Echoes from PRX.
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I'm John DiLiberto, and you're hearing a Slow Flow Echoes. Floating downstream this hour, we're going to hear Philip Auberg. I don't think he's released anything new for quite a while. He started out as a rocker, played on records like Elvin Bishop's Fooled Around and Fell in Love, recorded with the Doobie Brothers, Kenny Rogers, and Vince Gill, and toured in Peter Gabriel's band. But that doesn't prepare you for the music he made as a solo artist on Windham Hill Records.

You're hearing a slow flow echoes from PRX, and I'm John DiLiberto. Coming up, I've got some Philip Auberg and Brian Kane and Omar Farouk Tekbilek. But let's start with Kuma. This is a single called Subliminal.

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0: Brian Kane and Omar Farouk attacked the deck. Brian Kane, still heavily active as a film and TV composer. And several years ago, he got together with Omar Farouk Tekbilek, and they did the soundtrack to a thing called Suleiman the Magnificent, a documentary. And they went on to do several collaborations on their own, and this is the best of them, I think. It's called Beyond the Sky. We heard Sweet Trouble from that. Fire Seeds proceeded with Shoreline, and we heard Philip Auberg, Montana Half-Life. Philip Auberg recorded most of his music as a solo artist on Windham Hill Records, but this one, Live from Montana, is actually on his own label, Sweetgrass Music. David Kahn ahead of that with Dream Ahead and Kuma up at the top. I've got more for you coming up in the next half hour, including some Aphex Twin. 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
0: You're hearing a Slow Flow Echoes from PRX, and I'm John DiLiberto. Coming up, we're going to go another about 29 minutes nonstop. It's going to include One Arc Degree, Aphex Twin, and Sumner McCain. But let's start with Helios from the album Espera.

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1: Kalimantan. He says he was asleep on the ship when people began running by, waking him. And when he stood up, he found the ferry already listing sharply. He says he clung to a window and held on as the ferry continued to roll, then leapt off into a lifeboat. He says he and more than a dozen others spent 3 hours in the boat until being rescued. While authorities originally said the ship had sunk, it still remains afloat, though partially submerged. And the head of the National Search and Rescue Agency said an attempt could be made to try to enter the vessel to find survivors who might be trapped inside. For NPR News, I'm Michael Sullivan in Chiang Rai.
2: And here in DeKalb, I'm Jason Krigier. This is WNIJ News. It's 519 on this Monday. Thank you for joining us. Coming up here in the next couple minutes, Iranian officials say a meeting with Gulf states to discuss the Strait of Hormuz has been postponed, dealing a blow to efforts to reopen the strait. We'll get more on that story at 5:35. It'll be in about 15 minutes here on Morning Edition.
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2: Tune in for The 21st. That is this morning at 11. And if you recall, at the end of April this year, the Joliet Slammers semi-pro baseball team opened their season with a game inside of that prison. Bill Murray was there. 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You can check out what that was over at WNIJ.org. We covered that story. 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
9: It's Morning Edition from NPR News. I'm Leila Fadel.
10: And I'm Martinez. New reporting from the Washington Post shows that the Kennedy Center is likely to close as soon as Tuesday, as it's almost financially broke. That's according to the documents obtained by Post reporters. A new report set to be presented to the Board of Trustees this week, most of whom were appointed by President Trump, recommends putting the president's name on the building's facade to encourage him to help raise funds. To explain what's going on, we reached out to Jonathan Edwards. He covers how the Trump administration is influencing cultural institutions for the Washington Post. Jonathan, what do the documents that the Washington Post obtained show about how the Kennedy Center's leadership sees the financial state of the Performing Arts Center?
11: Yeah, the board packet makes, you know, the connection between having President Trump's name on the Kennedy Center and the center's finances unusually explicit. It essentially says Trump has offered to raise the money necessary to keep the Kennedy Center from bankruptcy during this 2 years of renovation.

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1: A few minutes, Iranian attacks on U.S. military bases in the Gulf have raised serious concerns among national security analysts.
2: I don't think the Pentagon is fully grappling with it, in part because they don't want to talk about the level of destruction.
1: We'll have more on whether this could lead to a much smaller U.S. military footprint in the region. That'll be coming up here at 6:35 on Morning Edition.
3: From advertising to super PAC donations, at least $1 billion of untraceable money has been poured into the midterm elections this year. That's according to a New York Times analysis of publicly available data. But the full scale of that spending is hard to track. What do we know about how it affects key races? Dark money and the midterms. Next time on 1A.
1: Join us for 1A. That is this morning at 9, goes until 11. It's chilly out there and it's hard to see. 45 degrees, thick fog. That should be out of here, though, by about 9 this morning. Then pretty mild, high around 74. We could see a chance of showers today. Tonight, breezy, humid. We'll have a chance of showers and thunderstorms, low about 65. And Tuesday, looks like another chance of rain, possibly thunderstorms, high around 80. 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
4: Coastal Louisiana will soon be the home of what SpaceX says will be a $100 billion launch base. 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
7: This is Morning Edition from NPR News. I'm Amy Martinez.
8: I'm Leila Fadel.
9: And I'm Steve Inskeep. In the 1950s, Senator John F. Kennedy wrote a book called Profiles in Courage. It told the stories of 8 senators through history who took unpopular stands and also took the punishment for it. The journalist Jacob Weisberg has now written a book about 8 public figures during the second Trump administration. He calls it Profiles in Cowardice.
10: I'm talking about a particular kind. I'm talking about civic cowardice.
9: Jacob Weisberg tells of the leaders of law firms, universities, courts, and Congress. In his telling, they failed to push back when President Trump exceeded his constitutional power. Weisberg begins the book with a quote from Mark Twain.
10: It is curious that physical courage should be so common in the world and moral courage so rare.
9: So in laying out these profiles in cowardice, as you call them, you're talking about people who you believe could have stood up more firmly against the excesses of the Trump administration and just didn't.
10: Yes, and I'm not talking about people who, you know, oppose Trump's politics. I'm talking about Trump's dictatorial behavior, his governing by emergency decree and executive order, his operation outside the democratic system.
9: It's a variety of people here. You've got head of a democratic or liberal leaning law firm. You've got prominent Republicans. And you also have a university president, the president of Dartmouth. Who is she and what's the story?
10: Well, she's called Sian Baylock. And Dartmouth is an interesting story and it's a complicated story. Dartmouth was the only Ivy League school out of the 10 that didn't fully support Harvard in its lawsuit against the Trump administration when Trump tried to deny Harvard billions of dollars in research grants that had already been awarded and tried to say Harvard, the most important international university, couldn't enroll any foreign students. What happened at Dartmouth was

0: they got a free pass for bad reasons. They cracked down really excessively on a quite benign Gaza protest in 2024. And as a result, the Trump Justice Department, and particularly a woman named Harmeet Dhillon, who is a Dartmouth alum, gave Dartmouth and Sion Baylock a free pass. And she said, great, we'll take it. We'll play ball with them. We'll keep quiet. We won't stand up for the principles that Dartmouth should represent.
1: If she was here, could she say, what's the matter with you, Jacob? I have an institution. I need to look after the institution. I kept my head down.
0: I think that's a fair point. But when there's a compromise to be made between what protects you personally or your fiefdom personally and the principles that govern all of academia, I think you have to kind of figure out how to be a leader.
1: Why is John Roberts, the Chief Justice of the Supreme Court, a profile in cowardice in your view?
0: I think Roberts has pursued his own goals around executive power and executive authority without much regard for the reality of who's exercising that authority right now and how they're exercising it.
1: Wait a minute, you're saying that Roberts has a pre-existing opinion about executive power?
0: I do, and I think he's a devotee of something called the unitary executive theory, which is the idea that essentially Congress can't trammel the power of a president by creating independent regulatory agencies and so on, which we've just seen finally enacted through a series of Supreme Court decisions that Roberts has joined or led. And the most damaging instance is the case of Trump versus the United States, where Roberts wrote the majority opinion right before Trump was reelected. And that decision essentially made it impossible to prosecute a president for corruption or criminal activity, either while they're in the White House or after they leave the White House.
1: I wonder if your view of Roberts into the court generally has evolved over time. There was a period in 2025 when, from the outside, the court seemed super pro-Trump. In ruling after ruling after ruling, overruling lower courts, they would say, let's defer to the president, we'll defer to the president, and we'll get to a final decision later. These were temporary rulings. And then the court did reach some final decisions and began ruling against the president, for example, on tariffs. Does that give you a different perspective on them?
0: Well, I think it's wrong to see Roberts as a shill for Trump. I don't think that's what's going on. And I don't think it's that he won't draw any lines. I think it's that he's holding back when it comes to restraining the executive in ways that this executive in particular needs to be restrained.
1: Did you call up any of these eight individuals or their spokesman, whoever you could reach, and just say, you know, I'm writing a book and I'm going to call you a coward?
0: But of the eight, only one, Brad Karp, the chairman of the law firm Paul Weiss, was willing to talk to me.
1: Ah, did he give you anything that complicated your view of his cowardice?
0: I think it did, because I think he made me understand what it was like. Not that I think he made the right decision. I think he made a disastrous decision in agreeing to make a deal with the White House after only 5 days. And I think that decision has harmed his law firm. Of course, he's no longer head of the firm because of some stuff that came out in the Epstein scandal about how he was essentially giving pro bono advice to Jeffrey Epstein. But he did, in, you know, telling me the story from his perspective, made me understand what that moment was like when the weight of the federal government and of the presidency is aimed at your law firm. And Trump issued an executive order saying Paul Weiss lawyers couldn't enter government buildings and they would all be denied security clearances. You know, the firms that resisted that pressure, that were also targeted with executive orders, won every case in the courts. Mm. And they're doing fine and they're doing a lot better than Paul Weiss in a lot of ways. You know, he'd had a heart attack a couple of months before. I mean, it's hard not to sympathize with someone who is in that position, even if you think they made a terrible decision.
1: Jacob Weisberg is the author of Profiles in Cowardice, a study of collaboration in the Trump era. Thanks so much.
0: Steve, it's a pleasure talking to you.
2: We reached out to Dartmouth College President Sion Baylock, Chief Justice John Roberts, and attorney Brad Karp for comment. Baylock declined, and we did not hear back from Roberts or Karp.
3: 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I'm Jason Cregier. Coming up here in a little bit,
4: I'm Paula Garrett. 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
3: Well, we'll have today's perspective here coming up in about 20 minutes at 6:50. It is our September fundraiser, and we begin the week with some new info, and here to share that with you is News Director Jenna Dooley.
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6: Live from NPR News in Washington, I'm Dave Mattingly. The CEOs of Anthropic and OpenAI are among a group of tech executives calling on the industry to slow the development of artificial intelligence. They cite the potential dangers to humans and say more safeguards are needed. Elon Musk says he agrees. President Trump says he's concerned about Ukraine's drone and missile attacks on Russian diesel facilities, saying they're raising diesel prices. NPR's Franco Ordonez reports on what the president had to say during his trip to Ireland.
7: President Trump said his team spoke to the Ukrainian president, Volodymyr Zelensky, about the concerns.
8: Mr. Zelensky has to do one thing. He has to stop knocking out diesel fuel in Russia. Let him go after targets, but not diesel fuel, because he's causing a shortage of diesel fuel. This isn't done by the Middle East. This is done by what's happening with Russia and Ukraine.
7: The president was speaking to reporters after watching golfer Shane Lowry tee off at the Irish Open. Trump made clear that he wasn't telling Zelensky not to strike. He just said there are, quote, plenty of other targets, but not to attack diesel facilities. Franco Ordonez, NPR News, Doonbeg, Ireland.
6: AAA says the price of diesel in the U.S. is at an all-time high again today. It's averaging $6.23 a gallon. 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
3: And from DeKalb, this is WNIJ News. Still to come here on Morning Edition, hundreds of election officials from around the country are meeting to discuss how to defend the integrity of the midterm elections, including against interference by the federal government. 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Here to tell you more about that during the September fundraiser is News Director Jenna Dooley.
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2: 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I'm Leila Fadel in Washington, D.C.
11: And Amy Martinez in Los Angeles, California. The price of crude is above $100 a barrel after more attacks between the U.S. and Iran and a separate war that's drawn Houthi attacks on Saudi oil. And with no end in sight for the wars, a new reality is taking hold in the Gulf. The very U.S. bases meant to protect Arab allies are one reason why these countries are being attacked by Iran, which says these U.S. bases are being used to attack it. Here's NPR's Aya Batraoui in Dubai.
12: Iran's Revolutionary Guard wasted no time. Within hours of the U.S. and Israel launching war on Iran on February 28th, Iran was firing back. In a video widely circulated online that first day of the war, a huge plume of gray smoke rises into the sky. This is the moment the operations hub of the U.S. Navy's 5th Fleet in Bahrain is struck by an Iranian missile. Iran's attacks on the 5th Fleet prompted a rapid drawdown of U.S. personnel from 8,000 to less than 100 there today. During a recent live stream, Chief of Naval Operations Daryl Cottle was asked by a sailor when they'd be able to return to Bahrain to get their personal belongings. His answer was blunt.
13: We're not getting back in there anytime soon. I just want to be completely honest with that.
12: Iran has fired thousands of drones and missiles throughout the war. Their targets have included U.S. embassies, hotels, Amazon data centers, oil and gas sites, and bases across the Gulf. In this video message from March, a spokesperson for Iran's top military command lists some of those targeted bases. He says those attacks on bases, stretching from the United Arab Emirates to Kuwait, Bahrain, and Jordan, were carried out by the Islamic Revolutionary Guard Corps of Iran, which continues to target bases in the region. The scale of damage is unclear.
14: I don't think the Pentagon is fully grappling with it, in part because they don't want to talk about the level of destruction, because it's, even in the last 2 weeks, it keeps growing. The list is just getting longer.
12: That's Mackenzie Eaglin, a senior fellow on defense strategy at the American Enterprise Institute and co-chair of the National Commission on the Future of the Navy. 2 months into the war, she estimated that damage to U.S. bases had reached $5 billion. She now says that number is likely three times that.
14: How weakened is America's deterrent, where we clearly know Iran wasn't deterred at all, and they've hit at least, gosh, is it 12 countries, 15 now? That's frightening to me, you know, the loss of conventional deterrence, American conventional deterrence in the Gulf.
12: Gulf Arab allies are also joining the discussion. Senior Qatari official Majd Al Ansari said this at a forum in the United Arab Emirates.
15: Assumingly, the region was operating under a regime of security architecture that has created the security that we have enjoyed for so many years. But the reality of the situation is security architecture was based on deterrence. And the deterrence that was used was always very fragile.
12: Qatar was hosting the largest number of U.S. troops in the region, but Iran was still able to attack its gas facilities. Even so, U.S. defense systems have intercepted most Iranian missiles, and the U.S. is still the most important security partner for Arab states, even as they expand their defense ties with other countries. Bilal Saab, a former Pentagon advisor who is now a senior managing director at Trends Consultancy, says there's no replacing the U.S. in terms of defense, but the era of sprawling bases could be over.
16: All of a sudden, there are now magnets for attacks. And so trimming the posture, at least in terms of soldiers, so manpower, there's definitely a case for that. I would say at least 35 to 40%.
12: And analysts say whether the U.S. moves to a smaller footprint in the region is something Gulf Arab states are looking to Washington to decide. Aya Batraoui, NPR News, Dubai.
3: And this is WNIJ News in DeKalb. I'm Jason Krigier. Coming up here at 7:04, we'll hear about how Illinois is alerting more than 700,000 people they will lose or could lose their public health insurance again. That story at 7:04 during WNIJ News headlines. 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
5: Good morning, Jason. 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
17: 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From Jason Krigier's reassuring start to the morning and Susan Stevens' lovely voice in the afternoon, it's simply a joy to listen to WNIJ. 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
3: It is 6:42, and as you're well aware, America is 250 years old, but we want to know what part the state of Illinois played in it. 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
18: Welcome to This Week in Illinois History. I'm Clint Cargill. A deadly, contagious disease, parents afraid, schools shut down, and students' only option, remote learning. This was a polio outbreak in Chicago in 1937, and kids engaged in remote learning with 1937's most advanced technology, the radio. Just before the school year, an outbreak of polio struck the city. The disease caused everything from mild flu-like symptoms to sudden paralysis and death. By September, 228 children had contracted the virus and 18 had died. Because polio mostly affected younger children, the Chicago Board of Education closed all schools up to 8th grade. High schools remained open. 6 radio stations donated their morning hours to educational programs. Each program lasted 15 minutes and included homework. Schedules were printed in daily newspapers, and students were advised to keep their work in notebooks and to plan on being tested when school resumed. Over 350,000 students took part in 2 full weeks of radio learning. Effective quarantining and cooler weather led cases to decline, and schools reopened on September 27th. Chicago educators saw the program as a success and worked with local stations to form the Chicago Radio Council. It produced instructional programs for public schools. In 1943, the council launched an education-only station, WBEZ. It still operates today as Chicago's NPR station. Polio outbreaks continued to shutter schools until the first polio vaccine became available in 1955. Because of widespread use of the vaccine, the United States has been polio-free since 1979. I'm Clint Cargill, and that's This Week in Illinois History.
3: 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That's in full swing. And we'll have some insight on strategy from both parties. That'll be at 7:08 right here on Morning Edition. All right, we need you to step up to the plate during this September fundraiser. We got some cool things going on this morning, and here to tell you more about that is News Director Jenna Dooley.
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3: Well, we've heard from a lot of our reporting team. 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
3: Mr. Pete, thank you so much. 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
3: 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I swear, Jenna Dooley, live and die by the Bears.
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9: 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It's a gorgeous little hat. I have one. I feel kind of cool wearing it. It's got a 70s vibe to it, just like this music. 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
5: Sue, you're right. 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
3: Which, of course, is WNIJ. Thanks for being with us. It's 6:50 on this Monday. It is now time for our daily listener perspective, which comes to us from Paula Garrett of Geneva.
0: Late summer hangs on like its companion spider webs, strong but transitory. I see a web as I approach the hose reel, marvel at it, and dodge around, making a mental note to avoid it on my way back. But of course I forget and walk straight into it. Strands of silky, sticky fiber wrap around my head, netting me. And just like that, I destroy a work of art and nature, an elegant lure for food and mates, now wadded up in my hair. But I know these guys are industrious and adaptive to invasive human behavior. Except for when I lived in Australia, I'm not afraid of spiders. I let them be or escort them outside using a bowl and piece of cardboard. I learned this method in Australia, where we had huntsman spiders that could span up to a foot in diameter. They're also furry, mammal-like, and although not venomous, they are freaky, especially when hanging from the ceiling above your bed. In spring, I'm anxious for the equinox that heralds light and warmth. But as we approach the autumnal equinox, I savor the last morsels of summertime. Spiderwebs, cicadas, open windows. I try to suspend time and laze around with my orange cat, who sprawls in sunlit patches on our porch, spreading his stripes and spots long and wide, rolling onto his back for maximum airflow. Outside, the orb weavers are hard at work. I'm Paula Garrett, and that's my salute to spiders and summer.
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11: And I'm A. Martinez. With Election Day less than 2 months away, election officials around the country are preparing for a wide variety of threats to the voting process. NPR's Frank Langfitt is just back from Charleston, South Carolina, where he spoke with local election officials during 2 days of training on how to handle everything from drones at polling places to federal warrants for ballots. Frank is on the line. Frank, this training sounds fascinating. Tell us all about it and what jumped out.
1: It really was. This was done by the Association of South Carolina Election Officials, and the big new concern is what you just mentioned, and NPR recently reported, and that's a fear that federal agents could try to seize ballots in the midst of the midterms.
11: Yeah, which was once unthinkable and has never happened before in modern times.
1: Exactly. And, you know, trainers told election officials they need to prepare for this now. They got to make sure that they have a good relationship with their county attorney. And if he or she doesn't have sort of specialized election law experience, they need to reach out to groups and link up with attorneys who do and prepare for help this fall. And that way, the idea is this, A, that if the Justice Department does come knocking with a search warrant, they're ready. One of the people I was talking to, her name is Brenda Cabrera. She's one of the trainers, and she spent 35 years conducting elections in Virginia.
4: One of the things that we talk about is potentially having some motions in your pocket ahead of time, motions to quash or things like that, that you can take some legal action about. But I wouldn't even start executing that until I talk to my local government attorney.
11: Now, Frank, how worried are people that something like that could actually happen?
1: I think legal and election officials see it as unlikely, in part because, of course, a judge would have to sign off on a warrant. But they also say they've got to prepare because something like this has already happened before. Back in January, FBI agents, as we and people around the country reported, They seized hundreds of thousands of ballots in Fulton County, Georgia, from the 2020 election. And some of the local officials in South Carolina, they were shocked that such a thing might be possible during this election. Janine Bostic, she's the director of the Jasper County Board of Elections. This is what she said.
6: To be honest, today was the first day I heard that this was a possibility.
1: So Bostic told me, you know, she would immediately reach out to the State Election Commission and its lawyers after this training.
6: We need to get together and figure out how we as directors are going to handle this, because I'm not going to have my poll worker just surrender. They need to call and say, hey, these people are here, say they're taking these ballots. What am I supposed to do?
11: Yeah, one of the worries is that if federal agents seize ballots, election officials will then lose control of those ballots, and that could call the election into question. So what did the local election officials in South Carolina have to say about that?
1: Well, as you can imagine, I mean, they said this is their nightmare scenario. Their fear is that nobody would trust the eventual results and that they'd have to run another election. One told me that they thought if this thing happened, they would expect a lot of election staff would actually immediately quit. And the seizure of ballots would further undermine, you know, confidence in the elections. This is John Balcom. He's head of elections in Spartanburg County.
7: Anything that occurs that causes voters to either think that their vote doesn't matter or that their vote may be thrown out is always the biggest concern.
11: Frank, what are other challenges that election officials are preparing for this fall?
1: A lot of them. Everything from managing bomb threats to what do you do if drones come buzzing the polls, disinformation from AI. And there's this group called the Committee for Safe and Secure Elections. They were training on this issue. They say demand for their services this year is off the charts.
11: That's NPR's Frank Langfitt. Frank, thanks.
1: Happy to do it, eh?
3: And this is WNIJ. I'm Jason Kregear. 6:56 on this Monday morning. You're commuting in right now. It's a little foggy out there, 46 degrees, kind of chilly too. That's the first time I put on jeans in months. We'll have a chance of showers today, 74 degrees. And what is it? Oh, right. It's our September fundraiser to start off the week here. Want to mention real quick, in a couple minutes, we'll have a story about the Supreme Court. The applications for statewide public defender are open, and that's the latest step of a years-long process toward public defense reform in Illinois. Again, that'll be at 7:04. That is why you tune into this station, a mix of national and local news, as well as coverage from around the world. And right now, we need you to support it and become a new member or possibly update your sustaining membership. And news director Jenna Dooley is here to tell you why.
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3: It is foggy, 46 degrees. 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
13: Live from NPR News in Washington, I'm Corva Coleman. President Trump is downplaying calls by artificial intelligence industry leaders for a slowdown in AI research. Trump says he does not want the U.S. to cede any ground to China. Beijing is also investing heavily in AI research. NPR's Jude Joffe Block reports it's not clear what slowdown the AI company leaders will agree upon.
14: Anthropic CEO Dario Amodei called for pacing the frontier, which means slowing down cutting-edge AI development so risk prevention can keep up. Amodei called for labs to embed third-party evaluators and for international cooperation. Sam Altman of OpenAI chimed in quickly, saying he would also use independent evaluators. That idea was also something Satya Nadella of Microsoft said he welcomed. Elon Musk said Amodei was right, but in other posts he specified the oversight he wants to see is peer review by competitors. Google's Demis Hassabis said Amodei's essay points towards the right path forward, but said the details still need to be worked through. Jude Joffe Block, NPR News.
13: Anthropic, Google, and Microsoft are among NPR's financial supporters. Iran says a planned meeting it was going to attend with other Gulf nations now won't happen, saying this was at the request of Saudi Arabia. They were supposed to talk about the Strait of Hormuz. But this comes as Houthi rebels in Yemen gain ground at the expense of Saudi Arabia. The Houthis are allied with Iran. NPR's Hadil Al-Shalchi explains the Houthis have now claimed more control over a different waterway, the Bab al-Mandab Strait, at the bottom of the Red Sea.
15: This strait is a waterway which is in the Red Sea and an alternate route that Saudi Arabia uses to ship its oil. So the Houthis' capture of a port in the Bab al-Mandab Strait on Friday and more strategic islands today is the group's latest move to control that choke point. The Houthis have also been attacking Saudi oil facilities over the past month to keep pressure on global markets.
13: And Pierre's Hadil Al-Shalchi reporting. President Trump says he expects a trade deal with Canada soon, but as Dan Karpinchuk reports from Toronto, The Canadian trade minister says there are no plans to resume talks.
16: Speaking to journalists on his trip to Ireland Saturday, Trump was optimistic about a trade deal with Canada getting done.
17: You'll probably see a deal with Canada fairly soon.
16: His comment came less than a week since Ottawa's retaliatory measures went into effect after he slapped more tariffs on Canada 3 weeks ago. He then added new tariffs to take effect Tuesday and even bans on Canadian dairy and alcohol to kick in at the end of September. Canadian Prime Minister Mark Carney huddled with his cabinet on Friday, planning out Ottawa's next move. But there's been no mention yet of more countermeasures. His Minister of Canada-U.S. Trade, Dominic LeBlanc, said although he's been in touch with the American side, there are no plans to resume formal talks.
13: You're listening to NPR.
3: And this is WNIJ. I'm Jason Krigier. Illinois is alerting more than 700,000 people they will lose or could lose their public health insurance. Kristen Schorsch reports.
18: A new federal law narrows who qualifies for Medicaid and who has to work or volunteer to keep it. Medicaid is public health insurance for people who are low income or have a disability. Kathy Chan is with Cook County Health.
23: We and many other partners, I think, are working towards a goal of trying to mitigate the harm as much as we can and try to preserve coverage for as many people who are still eligible as possible.
18: On October 1st, about 8,500 immigrants will no longer qualify for Medicaid. Next year, about 700,000 adults will need to work, volunteer, or go to school to keep their coverage. Some will be exempt.
3: That was Kristen Schorsch reporting. The state Supreme Court has opened applications for a statewide public defender. It's the latest step of a years-long process toward public defense reform in Illinois. A 2025 law created the Office of the Statewide Public Defender after the state abolished the cash bail system. That revealed a profound shortage of public defenders around the state. The statewide public defender position starts January 1st and will standardize county public defender practices, workloads, and salary scales. This winter's El Nino weather pattern may be the strongest on record. Experts say it's because of historically high ocean temperatures. As Emma George Griffin reports, this means higher temperatures in parts of the Midwest and wetter conditions in the southern United States.
24: Scientists are calling it a super El Nino. They say it won't have a large impact on daily weather events, but it's likely to increase average temperatures across the Midwest. Trent Ford is the state climatologist for Illinois. He says states in the region could see average temperatures up to 4 degrees hotter.
25: 1 to 4 degrees doesn't seem like a lot, but when we're averaging a lot of time, and especially when that's the entire seasonal average, that does really paint a pretty strong picture of a response for milder winters.
24: This does not eliminate chances of snowstorms, but according to Ford, snow may not stick around for long. I'm Emma George Griffin, Harvest Public Media.
3: Certainly feels right on par with early fall this morning. 47 degrees, fog mist at 7:07 on this Monday. Partly cloudy, breezy, chance of showers today. High around 74. Chance of showers and thunderstorms tonight with a low around 65. 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
2: It's Morning Edition from NPR News. I'm Leila Fadel in Washington, D.C.
11: And I'm A. Martinez in Los Angeles, California. All right, it's officially midterm campaign season. President Trump pledged to visit dozens of Republican candidates nationwide ahead of the November elections to drum up voter enthusiasm.
2: But the war in Iran and sky-high gasoline prices contribute to a tough political environment for the incumbent party.
11: NPR's senior national political correspondent, Mara Liasson, has been watching the dynamics. Mara, so the president at the Republican convention in Dallas last week pledged to give every American $5,000 if Republicans win in November. What have you seen as a response?
0: The response has been surprisingly tepid, even among Republicans. Some Republicans worry that even if Congress would approve such a payout, because the president can't just send those checks himself, it would cost more than $1 trillion, and that would add to the historically high national debt, unless it was paid for by raising taxes or budget cuts. And then there's the question about credibility. Do voters think they would get those checks? Trump has made so many unfulfilled campaign promises. He promised to give Americans a $5,000 Doge dividend, a $2,000 tariff rebate. He promised no foreign wars, that inflation and high prices would come down as soon as he took office, and none of those things have happened. And Trump got asked yesterday if Congress would need to approve the checks. He was at a brief press conference in Ireland. Here's what he said.
17: I don't know if it's easy or not if the Republicans win, as they said.
4: Now, Vice President J.D. Vance also headlined the convention as a potential inheritor of Trump's MAGA support base. What stood out from his remarks?
0: Well, that's right. Vance is preparing for a 2028 presidential run of his own. Republicans are watching to see if he can develop the same deep emotional bond with the MAGA base that Trump has. Some people have called it a cult of personality. But he was also in Dallas to deliver the 2026 Republican message. He ticked through the Trump administration's accomplishments, closing the border, drop in violent crime, a rollback of taxes. But he was mostly focused in that message on the failings of Democrats.
6: The Democrats are the party of hatred. They're the party that despises America and the people who built it.
0: Vance and Republicans are counting on negative partisanship to motivate voters with that negative message. The idea is that mostly nowadays, voters go into the polling booth to vote to stop someone from winning, not necessarily because they're thrilled about who they're voting for. The other thing that struck me about Vance's speech was that he did not name the big elephant in the room, the war in Iran, which is very unpopular even with Republicans.
4: Now, what are you watching in the coming weeks when it comes to the dynamics for each party?
0: Well, I think there are two competing forces at work here. One is the kind of organic environmental forces. Democrats have a lot of enthusiasm. Their turnout has been higher. They're angry about the economy. Trump himself is unpopular. Quinnipiac's poll had him last week as low as 33%. His policies are unpopular. Tariffs, the war in Iran, data centers, AI safety, the use of flock cameras. Normally, when we see this, we would say there's a blue wave forming. But Republicans have a lot of structural advantages, including much, much more money, which they're beginning to spend now, partisan gerrymandering, which let them create more safe Republican seats, and this big confusion over mail-in ballots, which could end up decreasing the number of votes. And what I'm watching for is to see whether these structural factors and the fact that the Democratic Party brand is so bad help Republicans hang on in what is a very grim political environment for them.
4: All right, that's NPR's Mara Liasson. Mara, thanks a lot.
0: You're welcome.
10: For more on where Republican voters stand with less than 2 months before the midterms, we turn to Jim Hobert. He's a Republican pollster with Public Opinion Strategies. Good morning and welcome back to the program.
19: Good morning. Thank you.
10: Thanks for being here. So polling shows the president's approval ratings are low. Having the president on the campaign trail, does that help or hurt Republican candidates in the midterms, would you say?
19: I think most Republicans are going to welcome the president to their states and districts. We see this quite frequently in midterm elections. The primary goal or one of the big goals of the party that's in control is making sure their voters turn out. We know the other side is going to be motivated. In 2010 and 2014, Republicans were very fired up. So you saw Barack Obama on the campaign trail trying to get Democrats to show up to vote in the midterm. Same thing in 2018. And we're just seeing the same dynamic here in 2026, that Republican candidates are going to be tied to President Trump no matter what. Mm-hmm. And so the hope is that him being with them on the campaign trail, doing these rallies that he's become famous for, it could help with turnout, especially given that so much of this campaign is being fought in red-leaning areas, in states like Ohio, in states like Texas, in states like Iowa and Alaska.
10: Is there concern that the Republican voter is not fired up, does not want to turn out this year?
19: What we're seeing is that Republican interest is getting higher. That what we call the enthusiasm gap in the spring was more in favor of Democrats, right? Democrats have been very enthused. They were showing up at higher levels in special elections. And what we've seen is that enthusiasm gap closing as we've gotten closer to Election Day. And the hope is that as Republicans are investing more resources into these campaigns, as they are showing what in a lot of ways are Democrats who are out of step with the mainstream, out of step with your average voter, that that's going to increase enthusiasm among Republican voters even further. Again, we're already seeing some enthusiasm increase. The hope is you see it so it matches where Democratic enthusiasm is.
10: I want to ask about some specific moments from last week's convention. The president promising to give Americans $5,000 if Republicans win, having people take an oath that included a promise to cheat like hell, telling people they'll go to hell if they don't vote. Are these things going to help or hurt Republicans on the ballot this fall?
19: I think, you know, you've seen some lukewarm reaction to the $5,000 checks, mainly because I think a lot of people in Congress don't know if they can pass. And as Mara was saying earlier, this is something that the president has done a lot, right? He's made a lot of these types of promises. And then the president's rhetoric is the president's rhetoric. There's only one politician who talks like he does, and there's only one politician who can get away with talking like he does. But a lot of this is baked in, right? It's no surprise that the President Trump uses some crass language sometimes, so I don't think there's voters who that's going to make a difference for. He kind of is who he is at this point.
10: I mean, the big thing for voters right now is just how expensive everything is, how expensive life is, and that includes gas prices, and a lot of that is to blame over this foreign policy decision to go to war in Iran. I mean, how do Republican candidates appeal to voters as the incumbent party when the cost of living is so high right now?
19: I think you're going to see a good deal of focus on what they did with the One Big Beautiful Bill, right? The cut on taxes on tips, cut on taxes on overtime, and things like that. And I think, as someone was saying earlier in your program, I do think they're going to look to see if they can pass something in this last week that Congress is in to address energy prices. But I always say gas prices are the kind of the Dow Jones of American politics. When gas prices are up, it's that much more difficult for the incumbent party. So certainly as Republicans look to what could help them out as we get closer to fall, finding a way for gas prices to be lower is certainly something they're hoping for.
10: We heard Mara talk about one strategy, which is to point out the failings of the Democrats. I mean, Republicans have been framing this election as one about common sense views versus what they say are extremist views of Democrats, to vote against the Democrat. Will that be an effective strategy?
19: Republicans certainly hope so, and they certainly have the resources to do it given the financial advantage they have. They're going to deploy a lot of resources in states like Texas, states like Michigan, to show that those candidates, James Tallarico, Abdullah Al-Sayed, are out of touch with the mainstream, right? Our extreme-type candidates who voters in those states hopefully just can't bring themselves to vote for. And that's certainly one of the big strategies over the next 50 days or so.
10: That was Republican pollster Jim Hobart with Public Opinion Strategies. Thank you for your time.
19: Yeah, thank you.
1: And thank you for joining us. You're listening to Morning Edition. It is 7:17 on this Monday. Coming up in the next 15 minutes, Iranian officials say a meeting with Gulf states to discuss the Strait of Hormuz has been postponed, dealing a blow to efforts to reopen the strait. We'll have that at 7:35 right here on Morning Edition, which is supported from Schmaling Building Supply, serving Northern Illinois as a source for domestic and imported hardwoods for more than 120 years. 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
7: Hi, I'm Janet. 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Thanks for all you guys do.
1: And thank you for the kind words

0: the new regime mentions, predate them. I mean, no one would disagree that renovations are necessary and have been for some time. It's just the degree to which they're needed and what the best possible solution is. You know, the Trump folks would say, hey, we need to close everything and we need to close it now. On the other side, folks would say, hey, we can do this in a phased approach, keep the center open and keep programming going while we do it.
1: Jonathan Edwards is an arts and government reporter for The Washington Post. Jonathan, thanks.
0: Thank you.
2: And thank you. This is WNIJ News. I'm Jason Krigier. Coming up here in 5 minutes at 7:30, we'll have an NPR News update, kind of giving you a mix of the national and the world. And right now, you're here for the local, which is what WNIJ is for you. 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
3: 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Gifts of $60, $5 a month for a new supporter, and we will send you the hat. 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Susan Stevens, we also still have our goal this hour of $1,000.
4: That's right. 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
2: It's a little chilly out there. We are feeling fall. 48 degrees, a bit foggy. Should be a nice day. We could see a slight chance of showers. High about 74 degrees. Low 65 tonight with a chance of showers and thunderstorms. 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
6: Live from NPR News in Washington, I'm Dave Mattingly. Some tech executives are calling for a slowdown in the development of artificial intelligence, citing the need for more safeguards. Here's NPR's John Ruwitch.
7: It started when Dario Amodei, the CEO of Anthropic, which makes Claude AI, posted a long essay online that said it's time for an intentional global slowdown of AI development. He said basically the pace at which AI is advancing is becoming too fast for people to keep up with it and keep it safe. So it needs to slow down, and he said companies like his need to have independent auditors embedded within them to check their safety measures. After that post went up online, there was this rapid and extraordinary display of unity from other industry leaders. So Sam Altman, the CEO of OpenAI, Elon Musk, who among other things runs xAI, and Demis Hassabis, who runs Google's AI efforts, they all agreed online.
6: That's NPR's John Ruwitch reporting. The price of diesel fuel in the U.S. is at another all-time high. AAA says diesel is averaging $6.23 a gallon. The average cost of regular gasoline is now close to $4.32 a gallon. Prices jumped 17 cents in the last week, with the war between the U.S. and Iran still unresolved. President Trump says Ukrainian drone and missile strikes on Russian diesel facilities are raising the cost of diesel fuel, and he says he's spoken to Ukraine's president about it. This is NPR News.
2: And this is WNIJ News. Good morning. It's 7:32. Coming up here in the next 20 minutes, fears around artificial intelligence continue to grow. What are CEOs and government leaders saying about it? Well, we'll find out at 7:52 on the Marketplace Morning Report. Jason Krigier, it is Monday. It's early on Monday. It's foggy out and it's just a little chilly, but that's all right. Fall is in the air. And by the way, it's our September fundraiser. 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Here's News Director Jenna Dooley to tell you more.
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11: It's Morning Edition from NPR News. I'm Leila Fadel in Washington, D.C.
1: And I'm A. Martinez in Los Angeles, California. Talks to reopen the Strait of Hormuz took another blow as a meeting between Gulf Arab states and Iran scheduled in Oman for today was postponed.
11: And in a ground offensive, the Iran-backed Houthis in Yemen captured a strategic port in the Bab el-Mandeb Strait in the Red Sea, which Saudi Arabia used as an alternate route to export its oil.
1: NPR's international correspondent, Hadil Al-Shalchi, has been following the developments from Istanbul. Iran said it was going to meet with Gulf states today. The meeting got postponed. Does anyone know why?
12: Well, the Iranian foreign ministry said the meeting was not going to happen at Saudi Arabia's request. But then we didn't hear yet from Saudi Arabia. Yesterday, Bahrain said that it wouldn't attend. And of course, we don't know exactly who else was supposed to be there. Iran said they were meant to discuss the Strait of Hormuz at the meeting. Oman and Iran have been in talks for weeks to try to come to an agreement to reopen the strait, but nothing has materialized yet. And of course, as we've been reporting, Iran has been responding to U.S. strikes by attacking U.S. military bases in Gulf countries. So the Gulf really sees itself as collateral damage and an economic victim in this conflict. But for years, the Gulf relied for its security on the U.S. And now President Trump's administration has signaled that it doesn't have a plan to end the war. I spoke to Iran expert at the Middle East Institute, Alex Vatanka, who told me that this meeting was meant to be a way that the Gulf takes matters back into its own hands to try to get themselves off Iran's target list and to get the strait reopened. But the fact that this meeting did get postponed shows how hard diplomacy has been in preventing the spread of this conflict.
1: Yeah, and the conflict is spreading as Yemen seems to have now become the latest front line of the war with Iran. What's happening there?
12: Right. So the Iranian-backed Yemeni Houthi rebels have escalated their attacks on maritime shipping in the Bab el-Mandeb Strait, aimed specifically at Saudi vessels. The strait is a waterway, which is in the Red Sea, and an alternate route that Saudi Arabia uses to ship its oil. So the Houthis' capture of a port in the Bab el-Mandeb Strait on Friday and more strategic islands today is the group's latest move to control that choke point. The Houthis have also been attacking Saudi oil facilities over the past month to keep pressure on global markets. So the rebel group has been at war with Saudi Arabia since 2015. And Vatanka told me that they now see Iran's ability to so far withstand U.S. pressure as a chance for them to further their own goals. And Iran, which has supplied the Houthis with military training and equipment, is starting to see a return on their investment, giving them new leverage. And that includes trying to push the price of fuel up, which happened today again.
1: Now, there's been more fighting over the weekend. What do we know about that?
12: So according to Iran's state-run media, one person was killed when an Iranian commercial vessel was struck in the Strait of Hormuz. The U.S. military, which has been striking Iranian ships in the past, did not comment on that incident. And then the Houthis fired more drones and missiles towards Saudi Arabia over the weekend. This came after Iranian proxies in Iraq also targeted Saudi Arabia, forcing it to close its east-west pipeline on Friday, which again will likely impact the oil market.
1: That's NPR's international correspondent, Hadil Al-Shalchi, in Istanbul. Hadil, thank you very much.
12: You're welcome.
11: Let's dig in deeper on the state of the global economy with Diane Swonk. She's the chief economist for the large accounting firm KPMG US. Diane, thanks for coming back on the program. Good morning.
13: It's great to be here.
11: So the increase in energy prices around the world, is that all to blame on the Iran war?
13: It is very linked to the Iran war. That is just such a huge choke point. And now we have several choke points in the Middle East as the war, the situation expands. And that is really where we're seeing the problems. We also saw, because of the conflict, that many of the buffers that we use to slow down the increase in prices, the strategic oil reserves being drained globally, have now been drained. And that means that even as the oil begins to flow again, there'll be sort of fits and starts to them replenishing those inventories as well.
11: Now, there's no sign that the oil will begin to flow again very easily. The Strait of Hormuz is still a point of conflict. You have the Houthis threatening to restrict the Bab el-Mandeb Strait. I mean, how bad could things get for the global economy?
13: This is really costly. We're now at over $700 million a day just in the U.S., and we're not feeling the pain as much as the rest of the world. So that is extraordinary. It's already cost the U.S. in terms of a tax, $130 billion. And much of what we heard in recent global finance minister meetings was about how much both tariffs and the conflict in the Middle East were suppressing global growth.
11: How is all of this showing up in people's everyday lives here in the U.S.?
13: Well, it really is showing up in, you know, the trade-offs people are making at the stores. You're seeing retail after retailer report about not only a reduction in sort of foot traffic from low and middle income households, but also a pullback in spending. Spending at grocery stores has been hit the hardest, and they've been trying to, we've seen big box discounters try to use their tariff refunds along with grocery chains to offer targeted discounts. But, you know, what consumers are really looking for is a decline in prices. And this is just eating into their discretionary budgets, even as affluent households, you know, sort of go on, continue to spend with abandon.
11: Now, Gas Buddy petroleum analyst Patrick DeHaan said in a post on X yesterday that Americans have collectively spent over $100 billion more on gasoline and diesel since March 1st, compared to the same period a year ago. I found that number quite shocking. Can you put that into perspective for us?
13: You know, that is what's important is that's almost as big as the tariff revenues after we lost some of the other IEEPA revenues. And so it is another tax on top of the tariff tax that people are paying. And inflation is its own regressive tax, and it's suppressing growth. We're running around 2% growth in the overall economy for 2026, about the same as 2025. But that's a big step down from 2.5% that we saw prior to that. And it, you know, starting to shave not just tenths, but now several tenths off of growth. And that's what we're really seeing is also a hesitancy to hire. And even though the unemployment rate is very low, people are, because these costs are so high, they're not getting raises. They're seeing it in benefit costs, and benefit costs are driving service sector inflation, but that's now actually cutting into their wage gains as well.
11: Let's say the Iran war is resolved tomorrow, hypothetically. How well positioned is the U.S. economy to recover?
13: The U.S. economy is still moving forward, and that's the important thing. So it's the best of those economies to move forward. But even if it were to end tomorrow, the higher oil prices would not disappear overnight because of the damage we've already seen to refining capacity.
11: Diane Swonk is the chief economist at KPMG US. Thank you for your time and for your insights.
13: Thank you.

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1: And this is WNIJ News. It is 7:43. I'm Jason Krigier. Coming up at the top of the hour, we'll have a national and world news update from NPR. Hey, this is our September fundraiser. And hey, it's finally starting to feel like fall out there. No more miserable humidity. A lot of good vibes on a Monday. And that's pretty rare. But you know what's not rare? 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We're putting out the big bullhorn, the whoo, for new members. Here to tell you more is News Director Jenna Dooley.
2: Those good vibes continue, Jason, as we make progress on our goal. 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
1: 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It is 7:50 on this Monday. Still to come in the next 15 minutes, Medicaid recipients in Illinois need to keep a close eye on the mail. The state is alerting more than 700,000 people that they will or could lose their public health insurance. We'll have more on that story at 8:04 during WNIJ News Headlines. It's a Monday. It's September 14th on the calendar. We'd normally pull the thing that's on the calendar, but it's kind of special because today is Victory Monday. Ooh, let's hear that all year long. Bears 59, Carolina 37. 291 rush yards for the Bears. 261 pass yards. Defense forced three turnovers. 59 points by the Bears in that game. Whew, doing that on the road, how about it? Put that right to me. That is just fantastic news. Now, we'll go to the other side of it. The White Sox lost to the Cardinals 3-1 yesterday. They're leading the Central half game over Cleveland, and they begin a series with Cleveland tonight. Pretty crucial. The Cubs also 4-3 losers to the Pirates yesterday. They're now tied with Philly for the NL's top wild card seed. They will host Atlanta tonight. Now, you know the seasons are changing. Well, one, because of football, and two, because of the results. Going into fall, NIU football, they decided to play the pumpkin, losing 28-24 to Illinois State Saturday at home. Not a great way for the Huskies to begin that part of their schedule. Wisconsin, 36-9 winners over Western Illinois, and U of I, 27. They lost to Duke, 31-27. This is Morning Edition from NPR and WNIJ.
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8: From Marketplace, I'm Nancy Marshall-Genzer in for Kimberly Adams. The push for guardrails for artificial intelligence took on new urgency over the weekend. The leaders of several AI companies called for a slowdown on AI research in the name of safety. Marketplace's future effects correspondent, David Brancaccio, joins us now with more. Hey, David.
9: Hey, Nancy.
8: So Dario Amodei, CEO of one of the biggest AI players, Anthropic, issued an open letter on Saturday arguing that now is the time to, quote, slow the pace of AI research, given examples over the summer where AI got loose.
9: Yeah, and Amodei proposes broadly three things, Nancy, that governments should come up with common AI safety standards. Also, we should work with authoritarian governments around the world to bring them into this effort. And number three, the most practical of Amodei's suggestions, that third-party safety experts should be positioned at AI companies to monitor for dangerous practices. Sam Altman at rival OpenAI called that a, quote, great idea. Elon Musk, who's also big into AI, posted, quote, Dario's right.
8: Okay, but I'm finding it hard to believe all AI companies are speaking with one voice on this, David.
9: Yeah, they're not. Some smaller AI companies think this is a way for the biggies to preserve their leads. And among practical concerns, Satya Nadella, the Microsoft CEO, warned that its customers, which are companies big and small, right, need to be assured that these proposed third-party safety officials do not compromise private data and trade secrets.
8: So what's Congress doing amidst all this? Is the government going to step in?
9: Well, the top Democrat in the House, Hakeem Jeffries, yesterday called for decisive action on AI, but he wouldn't give a timetable. And some Democrats have called on the Republican leadership in the House to cancel Thursday's recess so that lawmakers can stay to work on these safeguards. That's probably not happening in this campaign season. House Speaker Mike Johnson says he doesn't want to rush legislation, that anything done, he says, has to be done carefully. And the Trump administration worries that limits on U.S. AI research might give an advantage to China's AI efforts.
8: So, it sounds like this is not breaking down along the usual partisan lines.
9: Yeah, we're hearing from both sides worried about AI, especially after an Anthropic researcher quit last week warning AI could kill us all in 10 years. I was particularly interested in an interview that outgoing Congressman Chip Roy of Texas gave Politico. Now, he's a staunch conservative who is skeptical of government messing with industry, but he's wondering aloud if there may be a government responsibility here, like it's nuclear non-proliferation or something. Now, we'll see if the concern in Washington about this new technology turns into rulemaking or legislation.
8: Marketplace's David Brancaccio, senior correspondent for Future Effects, covering decisions made now that affect our futures. David, thank you.
9: You got it.
8: Let's do the numbers. The FTSE in London is up about 0.7%. The Dow, S&P, and NASDAQ futures are all down in the 10th to 1.5% range, with the Dow future down 87 points. The 10-year Treasury yield is up at almost 5%.
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1: And you're listening to Morning Edition right here on WNIJ. I'm Jason Krieger. It's 7:56 on this Monday. Coming up in 8 minutes, we'll have a update on local news. By the way, carjacking rates in Chicago are the lowest they've been since 2015. Mala Iqbal will have more on that story again coming up at 8:04. It's why you tune into this station, to hear from news from Rockford, Freeport, LaSalle, Ottawa, but you'll also get a little taste of the big city. 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
1: Look at that. Fog is starting to burn off here. Yay. 49 degrees. We're looking for a high of 74. Slight chance of showers today. Looking for a low around 65 tonight with a chance of showers and thunderstorms. But the skies will always look clear when you support this public radio station, 815-753-8800, WNIJ.org/donate.
11: Live from NPR News in Washington, I'm Corva Coleman. Saudi Arabia says U.S. CENTCOM Commander Brad Cooper visited the kingdom today and met Crown Prince Mohammed bin Salman. This comes as benchmark crude oil prices climbed past $108 a barrel. NPR's Ayab Batrawi reports the Saudis also shut down a key oil pipeline after militants based in Iraq attacked it with drones.
12: Saudi Arabia says the drone strikes on its oil pipeline last week came from Iraq, where Iranian-backed militias are denying involvement. The kingdom says the attack forced a suspension of oil through its pipeline. New satellite images examined by NPR show a pumping station along the pipeline charred and badly damaged after the attacks. The attacks coincided with renewed fighting in Yemen, where Saudi Arabia and Iran-backed Houthi rebels are trading cross-border fire. The Houthis have also been attacking Saudi oil tankers to block them from transiting through the Bab al-Mandeb Strait in the Red Sea, Gulf oil tankers are similarly unable to transit freely through the Strait of Hormuz as a result of Iranian attacks. Aya Batraoui, NPR News, Dubai.
11: Ukraine says a Russian drone hit a Ukrainian train near the border with Poland this weekend. It was close to a train station where a former director for the CIA was waiting to board. NPR's Joanna Kakissis reports from Kyiv.
13: In a statement, Ukrainian Railway said former CIA director David Petraeus was at a station near the Polish border when the Russian drone hit the passenger train. A Ukrainian media outlet posted this video showing the station at the moment of the strike. Terrified passengers ran as smoke billowed in the distance. No casualties were reported. Ukrainian Railway said it was, quote, highly probable that the Russian drone's intended target was another train that had purposely left hours earlier ahead of schedule. European politicians, including former British Prime Minister Boris Johnson, were aboard the train. Joanna Kakissis, NPR News.
11: The Washington Post is reporting that the Kennedy Center for the Performing Arts could close as soon as tomorrow in Washington, D.C. The newspaper has internal reports suggesting the center has run out of money. Post reporter Jonathan Edwards says there's also disagreement about how to do repair work at the Kennedy Center.
14: No one would disagree that renovations are necessary and have been for some time. It's just the degree to which they're needed and what the best possible solution is. The Trump folks would say, hey, we need to close everything and we need to close it now. On the other side, you know, folks would say, hey, we can do this in a phased approach, keep the center open and keep programming going while we do it.
11: You spoke to NPR's Morning Edition. This is NPR.
1: And this is WNIJ. I'm Jason Krigier. Medicaid recipients in Illinois need to keep a close eye on the mail. The state is alerting more than 700,000 people that they will or could lose their public health insurance. A new federal law narrows who qualifies for Medicaid and who must work or volunteer to keep it. On October 1st, about 8,500 immigrants will no longer qualify for Medicaid. Next year, about 700,000 adults will need to work, volunteer, or go to school to keep their coverage. Some will be exempt. An 18-year-old man who was shot Friday in DeKalb has died. Police responded to gunshots around 5 o'clock Friday afternoon at Husky Ridge Apartments on West Hillcrest Drive. The victim died Saturday night in a Rockford hospital. As of Sunday, police were withholding the identity until family could be reached. Meanwhile, police continue their investigation into the shooting. Carjacking rates in Chicago are the lowest they've been since 2015. That's according to a recent report from the Illinois Secretary of State's office. Mawa Iqbal has more.
15: Chicago last year saw 481 reported vehicle hijackings. That number was close to 1,000 the previous year and nearly 2,000 in 2021, and what the office called a post-pandemic surge. Carjackings statewide have also gone down in recent years. The Secretary of State's office attributes the downward trends to additional funding provided by the General Assembly to target carjackings. Last year, Secretary Alexis DeNulius granted more than $11 million to law enforcement agencies throughout the state to combat carjackings. And according to the report, the cars most susceptible to theft in 2024 were Hyundai Elantras and Sonatas. I'm Mawa Iqbal.
1: Scientists say the effects of this winter's El Nino weather pattern could be stronger than ever. That's because of record high temperatures in the Pacific Ocean. For the upper Midwest, that means this winter is likely to be 2 to 4 degrees warmer than average. Jen Brady is a senior data analyst at nonprofit Climate Central. She says El Nino isn't responsible for daily weather events, but its overall warming could create more lake effect snow.
16: If we have a warmer winter, that means the lakes aren't going to freeze. And so when there are the conditions set up for snow, it could be even heavier because you have a warm lake to fuel that snowstorm.
1: But that snow may melt faster, which could hurt outdoor recreation this winter. Definitely feeling like an early fall morning, 52 degrees at 8:07. 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
18: It's Morning Edition from NPR News. I'm Leila Fadel in Washington, D.C.
19: And Amy Martinez in Los Angeles, California. Artificial intelligence companies have been sprinting to refine their AI models.
18: But over the weekend, top AI leaders called for tapping the brakes for the sake of safety. In a few moments, we'll speak with Representative Greg Kassar, one of the lawmakers pushing to regulate artificial intelligence. We begin with the latest developments.
19: NPR's John Ruich has been following the story. John, tapping the brakes is not the same as slamming the brakes. So what happened over the weekend?
20: So it started when Dario Amodei, the CEO of Anthropic, which makes Claude AI, posted a long essay online that said it's time for an intentional global slowdown of AI development. He said basically the pace at which AI is advancing is becoming too fast for people to keep up with it and keep it safe. So it needs to slow down. And he said companies like his need to have independent auditors embedded within them to check their safety measures. After that post went up online, there was this rapid and extraordinary display of unity from other industry leaders. So Sam Altman, the CEO of OpenAI, Elon Musk, who among other things runs xAI, and Demis Hassabis, who runs Google's AI efforts, they all agreed online.
19: Yeah, I wonder if everyone was just waiting for one person to step up and say it first. So what do you think sparked this?
20: Well, there's been this string of incidents, which I'm sure you've heard about in recent weeks, that have spooked a lot of people, a lot of the top minds in AI. A big one was the so-called Hugging Face incident. That's when a bunch of OpenAI's AI programs, agents, were working together in secret behind the backs of people and eventually hacked into a startup called Hugging Face. That was not what they had been told to do. Other companies have also reported similar incidents of AI agents going off script. And Dario Amodei wrote in that essay on Saturday that he worries that in 6 to 12 months, a swarm of AI agents like that could take over the entire internet. You know, the ultimate fear here is that humans lose control of AI.
19: So can a coordinated slowdown of AI really happen? Or what I really want to ask, John, will AI let it happen?
20: Yeah, you know, there's been discussion about that for a while. What we seem to have now, though, is these open, clear statements among company leaders that something needs to happen. Anthropic said it's going to unilaterally put in third-party safety auditors. Sam Altman agreed that was a good idea, so presumably OpenAI will follow suit. Colin Shea Bleymeyer is a research fellow at Georgetown's Center for Security and Emerging Technology. He says there also needs to be government support.
21: They can only be so effective on their own. And there's only, frankly, so much that we, the public, want to trust them to do the right thing on their own.
20: So there is a renewed push by some members of Congress to act to curb AI risk. President Trump was asked about this slowdown prospect yesterday in Ireland. He did not seem to be in favor of it. He said the U.S. is leading China on AI, and he wants to keep it that way.
19: All right, so speaking of China, are they likely to get on board?
20: That is a big and complicated question. Many in China do have some of the same concerns that were voiced by these AI leaders, but Beijing also sees themselves as underdogs in the AI industry. Kyle Chan is at the Brookings Institution. He says companies in China will take their cues on this one from the government, which he says does actually ultimately have an interest in AI safety.
22: Their worst nightmare would be if a Chinese AI model were used to attack a Chinese critical system.
20: At a foreign ministry briefing in Beijing on Monday, a spokesperson said all parties should promote open and inclusive AI development. Fear-mongering and confrontation will disrupt the global AI governance process. Xi Jinping, the leader of China, by the way, will be in Washington to meet President Trump in about 10 days, and AI is likely to be a topic of discussion for those two leaders.
19: Right, that's NPR's John Ruich. John, thanks.
20: You're welcome.
18: Let's turn now to efforts in Congress to rein in artificial intelligence. One of the leading voices in that effort is Congressman Greg Kassar. He's a progressive Democrat from Texas. Good morning, Congressman, and welcome back to the program.
23: Good morning.
18: So you're introducing legislation with your Senate colleague, Bernie Sanders, that would ban, quote, super intelligent AI. What is super intelligent AI, and why do you feel that it's such a danger?
23: You can think of super intelligent AI as like an AI super weapon, artificial intelligence that becomes smarter than humans, impossible for us to control, able to defy commands to be turned off, and that could have the capability of developing nuclear weapons or other weapons of mass destruction. And so Senator Sanders and my bill isn't bold. It's just actually common sense. No company should be able to build this kind of artificial intelligence that humans could not control or contain.
18: Is there support for your bill?
23: Data for Progress, a progressive think tank, recently polled the country and actually found that about 70% of Americans support an immediate ban on artificial superintelligence, with only about 25% opposed. Americans every single day are hearing more and more about the dangers of completely unregulated AI.
18: But is there support for your bill among your colleagues, I mean, to get this passed?
23: I have found incredible support just talking about it. The bill text will actually be released in the coming days. And so this is one of the few bills I've experienced in Congress where we haven't even released the bill yet and are already getting significant amounts of support, because this is just a baseline national security issue.
18: Now, President Trump is dismissing the dangers of AI and warning that if there is a slowdown, then the U.S. loses the AI race to China. Is he wrong? Will being cautious lose the U.S. their competitive edge?
23: Donald Trump is wrong here. We must pursue international agreements, including with China, to prevent extremely dangerous AI from being developed anywhere in the world. We can do that. We've done that during the Cold War when we signed nuclear non-proliferation agreements with the Soviet Union. The U.S. and China are in this race, but it's the kind of race where the second you step over the finish line, you fall down a steep, deadly cliff. No one can win the AI arms race. Our goal has to be to end the AI arms race to protect people here and around the world.
18: Now, some of the scenarios experts are warning about is that humans will lose control of the technology, and that could hypothetically lead to mass extinction. So this is a global threat. Now, let's say your bill passes. That doesn't regulate anything globally. It just says pursue agreements. I mean, how do you work in conjunction with other world powers, namely China, to make sure this is a global effort?
23: We need to put up AI safety guardrails now in the United States to protect Americans while we pursue international agreements. By putting in protections here in the United States, we can show we're serious about getting a deal. And because Chinese models currently train on American AI models, passing strong U.S. rules now, along with export controls, slow down dangerous AI development around the world. And so we should make our country lead, of course, in technology, but also be the leader in the world on AI diplomacy. This should be a top priority for the United Nations meeting next week. America should be laying the groundwork for international agreements to block super dangerous AI.
18: Now, if the president is not in agreement with you, do you want Congress to intervene on its own?
23: Congress absolutely should intervene, and Mike Johnson should be making this a top priority. But unfortunately, our speaker, Republican Speaker Mike Johnson, said that it's big tech companies that should be in charge of AI safety. That's like saying the bank robbers should be in charge of law enforcement. Elected officials in Congress should be cracking down on AI companies that are breaking laws and admitting their huge safety threats. But instead, we see our Republican leadership, from Mike Johnson to Donald Trump, courting these AI billionaires for gigantic campaign contributions from their super PACs.
18: I mean, were you surprised, though, that over the weekend, a number of leaders in the industry, Anthropic, OpenAI, Google, said they supported a coordinated industry slowdown in development?
23: Their CEOs are talking about a pause. They're talking about something voluntary, but voluntary is the whole problem. Every one of these companies just making a pinky promise they can revoke is not a safety system. That's why Congress needs to act. And one important step is to pass Senator Sanders and my bill to have a federal agency that stops the madness and keeps Americans safe first.
18: Greg Kassar is a Democrat representing Texas's 35th Congressional District. Congressman, thank you.
23: Thank you.
1: And thank you for listening. I'm Jason Kregear. It's 8:17. on this Monday. Coming up here in the next 15 minutes, Iranian attacks on U.S. military bases in the Gulf have raised serious concerns among national security analysts.
0: I don't think the Pentagon is fully grappling with it, in part because they don't want to talk about the level of destruction.
1: And we'll have more on whether this could lead to a much smaller U.S. military footprint in the region. That'll be coming up at 8:35 right here on Morning Edition. Obviously, you tune in here for political and diplomatic news from the country and around the world, but local news as well. And we've got kind of a cool thing going on between now and 9 this morning. We'd really like to hear from new members and some sustaining members who'd like to say we love you just a little bit more per month. Here's News Director Jenna Dooley.
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5: 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Jason Krieger is going to be here. 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

0: day of something called the unitary executive theory, which is the idea that essentially Congress can't trammel the power of a president by creating independent regulatory agencies and so on, which we've just seen finally enacted through a series of Supreme Court decisions that Roberts has joined or led. And the most damaging instance is the case of Trump versus the United States, where Roberts wrote the majority opinion right before Trump was reelected. And that decision essentially made it impossible to prosecute a president for corruption or criminal activity, either while they're in the White House or after they leave the White House.
1: I wonder if your view of Roberts and the court generally has evolved over time. There was a period in 2025 when, from the outside, the court seemed super pro-Trump. In ruling after ruling after ruling, overruling lower courts, they would say, let's defer to the president, we'll defer to the president, and we'll get to a final decision later. These were temporary rulings. And then the court did reach some final decisions and began ruling against the president, for example, on tariffs. Does that give you a different perspective on them?
0: Well, I think it's wrong to see Roberts as a shill for Trump. I don't think that's what's going on. And I don't think it's that he won't draw any lines. I think it's that he's holding back when it comes to restraining the executive in ways that this executive in particular needs to be restrained.
1: Did you call up any of these eight individuals or their spokesman, whoever you could reach, and just say, you know, I'm writing a book and I'm going to call you a coward?
0: But of the eight, only one, Brad Karp, the chairman of the law firm Paul Weiss, was willing to talk to me.
1: Ah, did he give you anything that complicated your view of his cowardice?
0: I think it did, because I think he made me understand what it was like. Not that I think he made the right decision. I think he made a disastrous decision in agreeing to make a deal with the White House after only 5 days. And I think that decision has harmed his law firm. Of course, he's no longer head of the firm because of some stuff that came out in the Epstein scandal about how he was essentially giving pro bono advice to Jeffrey Epstein. But he did, in, you know, telling me the story from his perspective, made me understand what that moment was like when the weight of the federal government and of the presidency is aimed at your law firm. And Trump issued an executive order saying Paul Weiss lawyers couldn't enter government buildings and they would all be denied security clearances. You know, the firms that resisted that pressure, that were also targeted with executive orders, won every case in the courts. Mm. And they're doing fine and they're doing a lot better than Paul Weiss in a lot of ways. You know, he'd had a heart attack a couple of months before. I mean, it's hard not to sympathize with someone who is in that position, even if you think they made a terrible decision.
1: Jacob Weisberg is the author of Profiles in Cowardice, a study of collaboration in the Trump era. Thanks so much.
0: Steve, it's a pleasure talking to you.
2: We reached out to Dartmouth College President Sion Bailock, Chief Justice John Roberts, and Attorney Brad Karp for comment. Bailock declined, and we did not hear back from Roberts or Karp.
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6: Live from NPR News in Washington, I'm Dave Mattingly. This is the last week both chambers of Congress are expected to be in Washington until after the November midterm elections. NPR's Eric McDaniel reports.
7: Congress already did the one thing they had to do before the election, extend government funding until after voting. Now, Republicans are going to move some messaging bills in an effort to show voters that they're responsive to their concerns. We could see a vote on a bill designed to blunt the impact of energy price hikes associated with AI data centers. There could also be bills about college sports pay regulation, as well as cryptocurrency. One thing that may actually become law, new sanctions targeting Russia. But it's worth noting, votes are already being cast. The president's party usually loses ground in the midterms, especially when the president is unpopular, and Republicans are running out of time to change things. Eric McDaniel, NPR News, Washington.
6: The price of diesel is at an all-time high in the U.S. AAA says diesel is averaging $6.23 a gallon as the war with Iran continues to disrupt shipments of oil in the Middle East. President Trump says he's spoken to Ukraine's president, Volodymyr Zelensky, about Ukrainian drone and missile attacks on Russian diesel facilities. Trump says the attacks by Kyiv are raising the price. Russia banned diesel exports in July. In addition, a major Saudi Arabian oil pipeline is offline after it was damaged. This is NPR News.
3: And this is WNIJ News. Good morning. It's 8:32. Well, we're talking about how you support us, not just financially, but, you know, with your thoughts, your opinions, your takes, with your perspective, which today comes to us from...
8: I'm Paula Garrett. With the fall equinox only a week away, I'm holding on to summer like a spider in her web.
3: And we'll have today's perspective of 8:50 from Paula Garrett. As long as all the flies die, Paula, my garage, you can't even see the ceiling right now. But other than that, yes, we love nice weather. And we love you, our supporters. And we're calling out for new ones. 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Here's News Director Jenna Dooley.
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3: Tell you what, Paula Guerra is discussing summer kind of leaving, and we've been in flip-flop season, and soon you can't go out into the world with naked toes. 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But two, you're just going to have cold toesy woesies. 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
2: 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I'm Leila Fadel in Washington, D.C.
12: And Amy Martinez in Los Angeles, California. The price of crude is above $100 a barrel after more attacks between the U.S. and Iran and a separate war that's drawn Houthi attacks on Saudi oil. And with no end in sight for the wars, a new reality is taking hold in the Gulf. The very U.S. bases meant to protect Arab allies are one reason why these countries are being attacked by Iran, which says these U.S. bases are being used to attack it. Here's NPR's Aya Batraoui in Dubai.
13: Iran's Revolutionary Guard wasted no time. Within hours of the U.S. and Israel launching war on Iran on February 28th, Iran was firing back. In a video widely circulated online that first day of the war, a huge plume of gray smoke rises into the sky. This is the moment the operations hub of the U.S. Navy's 5th Fleet in Bahrain is struck by an Iranian missile. Iran's attacks on the 5th Fleet prompted a rapid drawdown of U.S. personnel from 8,000 to less than 100 there today. During a recent live stream, Chief of Naval Operations Daryl Cottle was asked by a sailor when they'd be able to return to Bahrain to get their personal belongings. His answer was blunt.
14: We're not getting back in there anytime soon. I just want to be completely honest with that.
13: Iran has fired thousands of drones and missiles throughout the war. Their targets have included U.S. embassies, hotels, Amazon data centers, oil and gas sites, and bases across the Gulf. In this video message from March, a spokesperson for Iran's top military command lists some of those targeted bases. He says those attacks on bases, stretching from the United Arab Emirates to Kuwait, Bahrain, and Jordan, were carried out by the Islamic Revolutionary Guard Corps of Iran, which continues to target bases in the region. The scale of damage is unclear.
15: I don't think the Pentagon is fully grappling with it, in part because they don't want to talk about the level of destruction, because it's, even in the last 2 weeks, it keeps growing. The list is just getting longer.
13: That's Mackenzie Eaglin, a senior fellow on defense strategy at the American Enterprise Institute and co-chair of the National Commission on the Future of the Navy. 2 months into the war, she estimated that damage to U.S. bases had reached $5 billion. She now says that number is likely three times that.
15: How weakened is America's deterrent, where we clearly know Iran wasn't deterred at all, and they've hit at least, gosh, is it 12 countries, 15 now? That's frightening to me. You know, the loss of conventional deterrence, American conventional deterrence in the Gulf.
13: Gulf Arab allies are also joining the discussion. Senior Qatari official Majd Al Ansari said this at a forum in the United Arab Emirates.
16: Assumingly, the region was operating under a regime of security architecture that has created the security that we have enjoyed for so many years. But the reality of the situation is security architecture was based on deterrence. And the deterrence that was used was always very fragile.
13: Qatar was hosting the largest number of U.S. troops in the region, but Iran was still able to attack its gas facilities. Even so, U.S. defense systems have intercepted most Iranian missiles, and the U.S. is still the most important security partner for Arab states, even as they expand their defense ties with other countries. Bilal Saab, a former Pentagon advisor who is now a senior managing director at Trends Consultancy, says there's no replacing the U.S. in terms of defense, but the era of sprawling bases could be over.
17: All of a sudden, there are now magnets for attacks. And so trimming the posture, at least in terms of soldiers, so manpower, there's definitely a case for that. I would say at least 35 to 40%.
13: And analysts say whether the U.S. moves to a smaller footprint in the region is something Gulf Arab states are looking to Washington to decide. Aya Batraoui, NPR News, Dubai.
3: And in DeKalb, this is WNIJ News. I'm Jason Krigier. It's 8:39. Coming up here in the next couple minutes, hundreds of election officials from around the country are meeting to discuss how to defend the integrity of the midterm elections, including against interference by the federal government. We'll have more on that story coming up at 8:52 right here on Morning Edition. 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
3: Hey, it is Monday, and you know, you start a lot of breakfasts, right, with something healthy, but today, how about a little coffee cake? 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
23: Welcome to This Week in Illinois History. I'm Clint Cargill. A deadly, contagious disease, parents afraid, schools shut down, and students' only option, remote learning. This was a polio outbreak in Chicago in 1937, and kids engaged in remote learning with 1937's most advanced technology, the radio. Just before the school year, an outbreak of polio struck the city. The disease caused everything from mild flu-like symptoms to sudden paralysis and death. By September, 228 children had contracted the virus and 18 had died. Because polio mostly affected younger children, the Chicago Board of Education closed all schools up to 8th grade. High schools remained open. Six radio stations donated their morning hours to educational programs. Each program lasted 15 minutes and included homework. Schedules were printed in daily newspapers, and students were advised to keep their work in notebooks and to plan on being tested when school resumed. Over 350,000 students took part in 2 full weeks of radio learning. Effective quarantining and cooler weather led cases to decline, and schools reopened on September 27th. Chicago educators saw the program as a success and worked with local stations to form the Chicago Radio Council. It produced instructional programs for public schools. In 1943, the council launched an education-only station, WBEZ. It still operates today as Chicago's NPR station. Polio outbreaks continued to shutter schools until the first polio vaccine became available in 1955. Because of widespread use of the vaccine, the United States has been polio-free since 1979. I'm Clint Cargill, and that's This Week in Illinois History.
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1: Late summer hangs on like its companion spider webs, strong but transitory. I see a web as I approach the hose reel, marvel at it, and dodge around, making a mental note to avoid it on my way back. But of course I forget and walk straight into it. Strands of silky, sticky fiber wrap around my head, netting me. And just like that, I destroy a work of art and nature, an elegant lure for food and mates, now wadded up in my hair. But I know these guys are industrious and adaptive to invasive human behavior. Except for when I lived in Australia, I'm not afraid of spiders. I let them be or escort them outside using a bowl and piece of cardboard. I learned this method in Australia, where we had huntsman spiders that could span up to a foot in diameter. They're also furry, mammal-like, and although not venomous, they are freaky, especially when hanging from the ceiling above your bed. In spring, I'm anxious for the equinox that heralds light and warmth. But as we approach the autumnal equinox, I savor the last morsels of summertime. Spiderwebs, cicadas, open windows. I try to suspend time and laze around with my orange cat, who sprawls in sunlit patches on our porch, spreading his stripes and spots long and wide, rolling onto his back for maximum airflow. Outside, the orb weavers are hard at work. I'm Paula Garrett, and that's my salute to spiders and summer.
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2: It's Morning Edition from NPR News. I'm Leila Fadel.
12: And Mae Martinez. With Election Day less than 2 months away, election officials around the country are preparing for a wide variety of threats to the voting process. NPR's Frank Langford is just back from Charleston, South Carolina, where he spoke with local election officials during 2 days of training on how to handle everything from drones at polling places to federal warrants for ballots. Frank is on the line. Frank, this training sounds fascinating. Tell us all about it and what jumped out.
4: It really was. This was done by the Association of South Carolina Election Officials. And the big new concern is what you just mentioned, and NPR recently reported. And that's a fear that federal agents could try to seize ballots in the midst of the midterms.
12: Yeah, which was once unthinkable and has never happened before in modern times.
4: Exactly. And, you know, trainers told election officials they need to prepare for this now. They got to make sure that they have a good relationship with their county attorney. And if he or she doesn't have sort of specialized election law experience, they need to reach out to groups and link up with attorneys who do and prepare for help this fall. And that way, the idea is this, A, that if the Justice Department does come knocking with a search warrant, they're ready. One of the people I was talking to, her name is Brenda Cabrera. She's one of the trainers, and she spent 35 years conducting elections in Virginia.
5: One of the things that we talk about is potentially having some motions in your pocket ahead of time, motions to quash or things like that, that you can take some legal action about. But I wouldn't even start executing that until I talk to my local government attorney.
12: Now, Frank, how worried are people that something like that could actually happen?
4: I think legal and election officials see it as unlikely, in part because, of course, a judge would have to sign off on a warrant. But they also say they've got to prepare because something like this has already happened before. Back in January, FBI agents, as we and people around the country reported, they seized hundreds of thousands of ballots in Fulton County, Georgia, from the 2020 election. And some of the local officials in South Carolina, they were shocked that such a thing might be possible during this election. Janine Bostic, she's the director of the Jasper County Board of Elections. This is what she said.
7: To be honest, today was the first day I heard that this was a possibility.
4: So Bostic told me, you know, she would immediately reach out to the State Election Commission and its lawyers after this training.
7: We need to get together and figure out how we as directors are going to handle this, because I'm not going to have my poll worker just surrender. They need to call and say, hey, these people are here, say they're taking these ballots. What am I supposed to do?
12: Yeah, one of the worries is that if federal agents seize ballots, election officials will then lose control of those ballots, and that could call the election into question. So what did local election officials in South Carolina have to say about that?
4: Well, as you can imagine, I mean, they said this is their nightmare scenario. Their fear is that nobody would trust the eventual results and that they'd have to run another election. One told me that they thought if this thing happened, they would expect a lot of election staff would actually immediately quit. And the seizure of ballots would further undermine, you know, confidence in the elections. This is John Balcom. He's head of elections in Spartanburg County.
6: Anything that occurs that causes voters to either think that their vote doesn't matter or that their vote may be thrown out is always the biggest concern.
12: Frank, what are other challenges that election officials are preparing for this fall?
4: A lot of them. Everything from managing bomb threats to what do you do if drones come buzzing the polls, disinformation from AI. And there's this group called the Committee for Safe and Secure Elections. They were training on this issue. They say demand for their services this year is off the charts.
12: That's NPR's Frank Langfitt. Frank, thanks.
4: Happy to do it, eh?
3: 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I'm Jason Krigier. It is 8:56 on this Monday. Well, what have we learned this morning? I guess it's a retrospective on Morning Edition. We've covered politics. We've had some sports news. Fantastic weekend for us locally. And everything else in between. And that's why you come in here for Morning Edition. Now, before we go off here to 1A, we got some business we need to discuss. Here is ATC host Susan Stevens.
18: ATC, I like that. You're very familiar with the show in the afternoon.
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18: It's starting to feel like Thursday already, you know? I'm already thinking about the weekend. 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Jason, that's his name. Yeah, thank you so much for being here and listening every day to WNIJ. Now, you got just about another minute to get those socks, the NewsHound socks. When we say NewsHound, it actually is a hound, a little dog, dressed up in his reporting outfit. 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
3: 56 degrees, looking for a high around 74. 1A is next, and stay tuned. We got a music guy, Davis Tackleson, here, as well as Stacy Hostey, our station manager, just moments away, right here on Listener Supported, WNIJ.
9: Live from NPR News in Washington, I'm Corva Coleman. President Trump is downplaying calls by leaders of the artificial intelligence industry for a slowdown in AI development. Instead, Trump is claiming that warnings about AI are exaggerated. Over the weekend, the head of Anthropic issued a long essay calling for the slowdown. He was joined in that call by other AI leaders. NPR's John Ruwich says they're all responding to researchers' warnings about AI.
10: There's been this string of incidents that have spooked a lot of people, a lot of the top minds in AI. A big one was the so-called Hugging Face incident. That's when a bunch of OpenAI's AI programs, agents, were working together in secret behind the backs of people and eventually hacked into a startup called Hugging Face. That was not what they had been told to do. Other companies have also reported similar incidents of AI agents going off script. You know, the ultimate fear here is that humans lose control of AI.
9: NPR's John Ruwich reporting. Stocks opened lower this morning as energy prices continue to climb. NPR's Scott Horsley reports the Dow Jones Industrial Average fell about 100 points in early trading.
14: Crude oil deliveries from the Middle East are facing new roadblocks after Saudi Arabia shut down a major pipeline, and Iran-backed Houthi rebels tightened their grip on another key shipping route from the Red Sea. AAA says retail gasoline prices in the U.S. have jumped 16 cents a gallon in the last week. Diesel prices have jumped 33 cents to a record high of $6.23 a gallon. Hundreds of global business leaders are gathered in Toronto this week for a summit aimed at boosting investment in Canada. That country is seeking new trading partners amid an ongoing trade battle with the United States. And Amazon says it's suspending its use of cargo planes from the 21 Air Company after last week's deadly crash in Miami. Scott Horsley, NPR News, Washington.
9: A federal judge in Washington, D.C. has blocked a U.S. Postal Service plan for President Trump's attempt to restrict mail-in voting for the midterm elections. As NPR's Hansi Lo Wang reports, the U.S. Supreme Court is still reviewing an earlier lower court ruling that blocks key parts of Trump's plan.
15: This latest ruling is by U.S. District Judge Carl Nichols, a nominee of President Trump. Nichols found the U.S. Postal Service has no authority to refuse to deliver mail-in ballots to voters in states where election officials do not turn over voter lists to the mailing agency and do not have certain barcodes on their ballot envelopes. We should note USPS is a financial supporter of NPR. The Supreme Court has been reviewing a similar order by a federal judge in Boston, and the High Court may issue its ruling at any time. If a majority of the justices allow the USPS plan to move ahead, many election officials are worried about major disruptions to mail-in voting that's underway in some states. Many disabled voters and those living in places without polling sites are also at risk of losing the ability to exercise their right to vote. Hansi Lo Wang, NPR News.
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13: And you're listening to 1A here on WNIJ. Good morning. I'm David Tallickson. Thanks for joining us where we are in the midst of our fall fundraiser, and we are asking for you to join us now with your pledge of support right now at 815-753-8800. Joining me this morning is our very own Stacey Hoisty. Stacey, let me turn your mic on here and get set here, and we can hear you. And Stacey, we've got a great deal looking for some new members right now to join us.
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17: This is 1A. I'm Jen White.
21: And I'm Todd Zwilling.
17: At least $1 billion of untraceable cash is flowing through the midterm elections. That's according to an analysis by the New York Times from late last month. These funds, referred to as dark money by campaign finance experts, are coming from super PACs, nonprofits, and wealthy donors.
21: But tracing exactly how much dark money is flowing through campaigns is difficult. Money spent to hire influencers online, direct mail campaigns, and employ door knockers isn't always publicly disclosed as campaign spending.
17: Untraceable spending in politics isn't new, but after the landmark Citizens United decision of 2010, campaign financing rules loosened. Since then, campaign spending has ballooned, reaching what some call an industrial scale.
21: So today on If You Can Keep It, our weekly series on the state of our democracy, the role of dark money in our midterm elections.
17: Joining us now is Theodore Schleifer. He's a reporter at the New York Times covering billionaires and money in politics. Theodore, welcome to the program.
24: Thanks for having me.
17: And with us in studio is Daniel Wiener. He's the senior director of the Elections and Government Program at the Brennan Center for Justice at the New York University School of Law. Dan, welcome back.
25: It's a pleasure to be here.
17: And we want to hear from you. What questions do you have about dark money in the midterms? Email us at 1a@wamu.org. Dan, before we jump into campaign spending, what types of spending falls under that dark money umbrella?
25: Well, that's a great question, Jen. And I think the term dark money sometimes gets thrown around, and it's good to sort of define it. So when we talk about dark money in the electoral context, we mean money that is spent to influence voters where we do not know the ultimate source of the money. We do not know the donors that ultimately supplied that. And that can come in the form of that can be spending by organizations that sort of directly just spend money and don't disclose their donors, but it can also be money that's funneled through other organizations where, again, we don't know that ultimate source of the funds.
21: Is it like the Wild West? I mean, what are the rules for dark money and how they interact with campaigns? Maybe we don't have time for all of them.
25: That's a great question. Is it unregulated? I mean, it is in theory regulated, but I think that we, and the reporting from the Times that Ted worked on, you know, shows this, it is getting to the point at least where the regulations are more or less optional, at least if you have a good campaign lawyer, right? So in theory, there are rules. Whether those rules apply to anyone that doesn't want to be disclosed is another question.
0: Now, we mentioned that at least $1 billion are flowing through the midterm elections this year. Theodore, how did you and your colleagues at the Times begin to trace that funding, especially since we're talking about anonymous donors?
1: Yeah, I mean, look, this is not not easy to do, and the figure what we're citing in the story is probably a significant undercount. I mean, we're sort of looking at the amount of dark money that is the most visible, the amount of spending that is you can actually see, but beneath the surface, you know, there could be another billion or another 2 billion or another 20 billion. It's really hard to know, and these figures. You know, breakthrough into the public conversation we're talking about right now because we're able to, you know, talk about a few donations, which hopefully we can get into later in the program. But I think we should all keep an open eye and an open mind here to the idea that there's a lot that we're not seeing, and be thankful that we can talk about any of it.
21: What kinds of donations, Dan, are campaigns required to disclose? There's dark money, then there's regular old campaign money. So what's a I'll call it above board here.
25: Sure. And I really think Theodore's point is exactly that, is that there could be a lot more that we don't know about. But when you make a donation to a candidate, you know, and we all get lots of emails to do that now, and you send that donation, if it is above a certain threshold, you know, a couple $100s, then it is required to be disclosed. And so when you go online and you look at the report and you see how much has been given to the candidate, that's what you're seeing, is you're seeing those donations. The same for parties and for sort of political action committees. But often now, when you look at a particular election, there's actually more money coming from groups that either do not disclose their donors, or that the undisclosed money is sort of, you know, coming through those groups, than there is that money directly coming from regular donors into the candidate. And it's only the latter that is required to be disclosed.
0: Well, that takes us to this question from James, who emails, how much do foreign governments contribute to dark money? Dan, do we know?
25: That is a great question. I'm getting back to Theodore's point, is we don't really know, right? So because the money isn't disclosed, you don't know where it's coming from. And now, of course, we have new medium of communication. So, for instance, paid content creation, right? And we've seen some evidence that foreign governments are behind some of that. That is a complete black box. There's no real law there that requires that to be disclosed.
21: We should say foreign contributions to American elections are illegal, dark or not dark.
25: They are decidedly illegal. What we do know, and we get little snippets of this. So, for instance, when the Federal Election Commission, which is the federal agency here that supposedly regulates this, but not really. When they were actually doing this, there were a number of cases of sort of examples where a foreign oligarch or someone connected to a foreign government gave to a super PAC, and it sort of wound its way through the regulatory process, and eventually there was some sort of penalty. So we know it happens, but no, it's impossible to quantify because, again, so much of the money is in the shadows. Mm.
0: Well, dark money spending happens in races on both sides of the aisle. Last month, an organization founded in Wyoming called Choose Freedom Incorporated reserved about $22 million in ads to help Republican races in multiple states. Another Republican nonprofit spent $22 million in campaigns in 41 House districts also in August. Theodore, how much do we know about these organizations and who's behind them?
1: Not much. You know, some of these organizations, you know, the entity itself may be publicly facing, but the donors behind it are never going to be public, potentially ever. And even the amounts they raise could only be public, you know, a few years down the line. You know, you might know how much they spend, but not how much they raise. Even since we wrote this story, you know, my colleague and I, a couple colleagues of mine at the Times, and I wrote about a new super PAC that came out a few days ago called No Going Back PAC, which has spent, I think about $70 or $80 million on the midterms. This group was intentionally started to basically avoid a disclosure deadline. And it's one of the biggest spenders in the midterms, and this happened after that billion-dollar figure we reported in the New York Times late last month. So look, I mean, this is just kind of the new normal. Like, you know, you mentioned a couple examples there just because they happen to be in the news. But frankly, there's always a new organization that you could talk about. And you know, the specifics might be different, whether they're public facing or not, whether their donors are semi-disclosed or disclosed eventually or never disclosed. There's 1,000 different permutations here. And in fact, when an entity is disclosed, there's something almost quaint about it. There's something that feels abnormal when you do see donor disclosure. That says a lot about kind of the current moment.
21: Theodore, you really got my attention with something you just said. There was a disclosure deadline coming up, so a new super PAC sprung up. That sounds like kind of regulatory whack-a-mole. You just invent a new shell and you avoid disclosure.
1: Yeah, I mean, these are called in the business pop-up super PACs. And what that means is, you know, all of these entities, all the people that set up these entities these days are sophisticated political lawyers and accountants and operatives. And they know when disclosure deadlines are, and they know what time they need to wait until if they want to avoid disclosure as long as possible. So without going too into the weeds here, but, you know, in this specific example I'm talking about, the entity was started on September 1st, and that is because that is the first date of the third quarter of the year. And if this entity was started on August 23rd, or, you know, even a few days before September 1st, they would have to disclose some donors much earlier. But by waiting until September 1st, and then, you know, immediately somehow having $80 million, however that happened, they can avoid disclosing their donors until mid-October. And that sort of pop-up is the term of art, because it pops up. Suddenly they have all this money. So, you know, it wasn't truly on September 1st they decided, let's start a super PAC this cycle. they have all the money, and then it's a way for operatives to delay and maybe hide funding from unsavory sources. I should say both parties really do this. This is sort of
0: Michigan is a good example of dark money spending. Representative Haley Stevens, who lost her Democratic primary bid in Michigan's Senate election to Abdul El-Sayed, more than $62 million came in from the outside and anonymous groups. Daniel, who supports this type of spending? Because I will say, you know, when we talk to our listeners and we hear from them, they collectively say there's too much money in politics, but who says, no, actually, this is good for our democracy?
25: It's such a good question. I will say, just, I want to emphasize your bipartisan point. You know, in the 2024 presidential election, it's actually Democrats who benefited more from dark money than Republicans, particularly Kamala Harris's presidential campaign. So I think it's an important point not to make this overly partisan that way. It's a great question. You know, we put out a poll of 2,000 registered voters in June. And what we found is, when you talk to you know, Americans, there aren't that many Americans who say, wow, gee, this is a great thing, right? But I think within the ranks of political elites, they want to have this option. And I think that there is a real under the dome within here in D.C. sense of wanting to preserve this as a way of engaging in campaigns that's at odds with what voters want.
0: We're talking to Dan Wiener. He's Senior Director of the Elections and Government Program at the Brennan Center for Justice. Also with us, Theodore Schleifer, reporter covering billionaires and money in politics for the New York Times. Coming up in Maine, Republican Senator Susan Collins is running for re-election against Democrat Troy Jackson. Dark money on both sides has raised at least $75 million for advertising. We hear from Maine about the impact dark money is having on that race. I'm Jen White.
21: And I'm Todd Zwillick.
0: We'll be right back.
13: And this is WNIJ and 1A, shining a light on dark money here on public radio. 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I'm David Tallickson. Stacey Hosty joins me this morning for just a few moments as we're going to ask for your support and try to get a tote bag in your hands.
16: 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But you're also going to get the WNIJ Free Press Tote Bag. It's a fun design, David. You've probably seen it floating around the studios here. I'm looking around. I don't see one in here. But there's a microphone on it, and it says a free press is the heart of a free people. And it can be yours with a call to 815-753-8800.
13: Yeah, this is what we talk about on 1A, and so many great things we've covered in just the last few days here, talking about the Lindsay Clancy murder trial, the future of the school library, and maternal mental health care. So many subjects that we can spend, you know, not just a few minutes, but a whole hour getting in-depth conversation and information. That's what we do at 1A, and we do it all for you, but we need your support right now at 815-753-8800. And Stacey, get one of those totes.
16: You don't want to miss this. 815-753-8800 for the tote, but also knowing that your gift helps to fund independent journalism that you rely on every single day from WNIJ and NPR. Programs like 1A, David and I were

0: appears to be linked to another PAC that's actually doing get out the vote efforts here in the state, you know, door knocking, canvassers, and text messages. And that group is called Stronger Maine. So you have Stronger America, and what appears from tax filings that I've looked at is connected to Stronger Maine, which is the dark money group. So it's just, it's interesting because, of course, as you mentioned, there's a lot of questions about what all these organizations have to gain from boosting Senator Collins, who's a chief appropriator in the U.S. Senate. And so I think that's just a central question for voters to consider, you know, as they're getting bombarded by all these ads, which are just, you know, I mean, the Republicans have a big advantage in the state, which I think is probably the case nationwide, too, just given the Democratic group's funding disadvantage so far.
1: Well, Elon Musk's America PAC donated $170,000 to Collins' reelection campaign. It's part of their commitment to spend up to $120 million across the country to help Republicans in midterm elections. And Collins was asked about that last week. She said she wasn't aware of the specific donation and said this about their relationship.
2: Elon and I had discussions when he was head of DOGE. I didn't support many of the cuts that he proposed. I did support others where I felt that he did ferret out waste and fraud and abuse that was costing taxpayers money.
1: Now, Steve, you said that Collins has an advantage in Maine. I'm curious how the 940,000 registered voters in your state are reacting to this dark money pouring into this race.
0: Well, I think generally speaking, they don't like it, just for the same reason, you know, your callers have inundated you with the feedback. Just the voters just don't like this. They want to know where the money is coming from and who stands to benefit from outlaying so these millions and millions of dollars. So they're generally speaking, they don't like it. I mean, I think the problem is that when you get into this explaining the mechanics of it, it's hard for the, you know, regular person to follow. And so anyway, I think, you know, it's on Elon. The other thing that's interesting about the Elon Musk spending that you brought up, which is, you know, his America PAC is spending separately and to do electioneering here. It's a relatively modest sum given how much money that PAC has in its coffers. But Elon Musk has also donated directly to Pine Tree Results, that PAC that I mentioned earlier. So he's not only is he spending money on his own electioneering efforts, he's also bolstering electioneering efforts by another super PAC.
1: Well, that's Steve Mistler. He's chief political correspondent and state house bureau chief at Maine Public. Steve, thank you.
0: Thank you.
1: And still with us to talk about dark money in the midterms is Theodore Schleifer, reporter covering billionaires and money in politics for the New York Times, and Dan Wiener, senior director of the Elections and Government Program at the Brennan Center for Justice. Dan, as we were listening to Steve describe the funding in Maine, this meme came to mind. I think it's from It's Always Sunny in Philadelphia, of the guy standing in front of the board, and they're like names and pictures and red strings going everywhere. I mean, it is seemingly impossible to untangle. What do you think that does for voter confidence in our electoral system, which I think is the big question?
3: Well, I think it is really, you're absolutely right. And I think it's terrible for voter confidence. And I think that we have to ask ourselves, you know, when you say things like, we believe in democracy, what do we mean by democracy? And everyone, you know, in public life generally thinks that transparency is an important value and it's an important part of what it means to have a functioning democracy. And we don't have transparency in our elections right now. And you can see voters are very, very, very angry about this. I really want to emphasize this is low-hanging fruit. In many, many other, you know, advanced democracies, unlimited money in politics isn't a thing, and unlimited money in elections. We do have that, thank you to the Supreme Court and Citizens United. But even the Supreme Court and Citizens United said, well, yeah, but, you know, it'll all be transparent. So you can make your own decisions about who's trying to influence you and what they want. But we don't have that transparency.
1: Okay, so what went wrong? If the Supreme Court didn't anticipate this reality and they said, don't worry, everybody, it'll be fine,
3: Well, the problem is that the Supreme Court, in its campaign finance decisions at least, has a habit of making assurances that apparently it either didn't know were not really accurate or maybe did know and didn't care. So one of the big things, one of the pillars of Citizens United is we do not think in general that you should be able to limit money in politics, but transparency provides this countervailing force. We believe Americans should make their own decisions. The courts never really acknowledge that, in fact, transparency doesn't really exist in for a lot of election spending. Now, they might say, well, that's on Congress. Congress could pass laws to update the, you know, rules to provide more transparency. And that's true. It's a combination of the court, but also Congress and regulatory agencies that haven't really done their jobs. Nevertheless, the reality we find ourselves in, that what was promised to voters, which is that you will know where the money is coming from and you can make up your own minds, that promise has not been kept.
4: Well, that opacity, I mean, we got this email from Alec who says, how are these super PACs not accused of money laundering? And Dan, I think that goes to, or Theodore, let me ask you, I think that goes to the idea that Jen had about a meme of red strings going everywhere. It's all convoluted and complicated. You're not meant to get to the bottom of it. That opacity is what we're talking about, whether it's money laundering or not. Just how unclear is it to get to the bottom of it?
5: Well, money laundering is a crime, and the only kind of crimes here, which are prosecuted, I'll say, occasionally, but the only crime would be a intentional effort to avoid disclosure by basically giving to a nonprofit, a dark money group, and then intentionally having that dark money group give to a super PAC as sort of a pass-through. But a lot of this stuff is in the eye of the beholder, unfortunately, in terms of what the people want to enforce. The crime is what's enforced. And the FEC and the IRS do not really enforce a lot of these laws, in part for political reasons, in part because of budget cuts. People can get away with a lot. I mean, I'll just tell you, as someone who reports on this stuff and, you know, deals with lots of operatives in anonymous conversations, people are not scared at all. There's a sense of impunity and there's a sense of people can get away with whatever they want. The fear that the regulatory state can sometimes engender is nowhere to be found when it comes to kind of dark money.
1: And we're talking to Theodore Schleifer with the New York Times and Dan Wiener with the Brennan Center for Justice. I'm Jen White here with Todd Zwillick. 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
6: 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Good morning. I'm David Tallickson. Thanks for joining us for 1A, talking dark money in politics. And it's not the kind of conversation you can have in just a few moments, so we're so glad we can take a full hour here and have this important conversation on 1A. 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Stacey Hostey here with me, and we're trying to get some totes in your, well, I guess on your shoulder, maybe in your trunk, in the back of the car. 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
7: 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I think while you're there, David, they can check out that tote bag that we were talking about.
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6: And we hope you will do that. 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All of us by our first name. 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
6: 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I've been enjoying 1A and Morning Edition and Here and Now, all these other programs that you hear every day, but haven't quite, taken the moment here to step up. 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
7: Yep. 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And if it's, you've got the Mondays and you're thinking, oh, longingly about the weekend, you're thinking about all the unique programming that we have on the air from 1A, but also just coming off of 9 hours of the blues on the weekend and you tune in for the music programming, good news, your gift supports those shows too. 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
6: Yeah, we'd love to hear from you now. 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This is important to me. I want to say it, keep it going. And so we hope that you will now take that chance. 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And we say thanks to people like Sarah Krofsky from Spring Valley.
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6: 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I'm David Talix and Stacey Hostie with me. 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
6: Yep, call us, 815-753-8800. 1A continues. 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
1: Back to our conversation in a moment, but first, a heads up about what's coming up tomorrow. The Trump administration has now struck deals with more than 30 countries to accept immigrants from the U.S., and that list is growing. We check in on the administration's third country deportation campaign. If you or anyone you know has been deported to a country other than the country of origin, we'd love to hear your story, and you don't need to use your name. You can leave a voicemail at 855-236-1A1A. What do you think about the practice of sending immigrants to third countries? Do you agree with this administration's approach? Tell us why or why not. And we're also taking your questions. The number again is 855-236-1212. Or send us an audio file with our app, 1A Vox Pop, and we'll share some of your thoughts tomorrow. Now back to the influence of dark money in the midterm elections and beyond. We're talking to Theodore Schleifer, a reporter covering billionaires and money in politics for the New York Times, and Dan Wiener, senior director of the Elections and Government Program at the Brennan Center for Justice. And we want to know the questions you have about dark money in politics, or maybe you've noticed a certain type of spending in elections where you live. Email us at 1a@wamu.org.
4: All right, Theodore, let's talk about Texas. We've talked about Minnesota, Maine, Michigan. We got to talk about Texas. There's a huge Senate race going on there. There's a super PAC linked to the Senate Republican leadership that spent $32 million in ads to support Texas Attorney General Ken Paxton. He's the Republican nominee. Earlier this month, President Trump's super PAC threw $10 million into that race as well. And a lot of other entities have promised that money's going to start really cascading into that race. Not all of what I just mentioned is dark money. There is also millions of dollars of dark money. What is the spending, dark and not so dark, look like in this race for Senate in Texas right now?
5: Yeah, I mean, things have changed even over the last couple of days. I mean, there's been about a $50 million buy that's come through for Ken Paxton from Senate Republican leadership over the weekend. You know, overall, Texas is a really interesting story right now because it's so expensive, and both parties have been cautious to make the investment that is needed to move the needle. So Republicans for a long time were not spending for Ken Paxton. And Democrats still to this day, and national Democrats at least, are not spending for James Tallarico, even though on paper, you know, this could be the state that decides the Senate map. And, you know, it's as competitive as plenty of other states where Democrats and Republicans are spending. So right now, you know, we're entering the period of the campaign calendar when spending really goes into overdrive, and we're only beginning to see kind of those expenditures. On the dark money front, I mean, without going too nerdy here, dark money spending becomes less and less effective as the election gets closer because there are some rules that require disclosure in the final 2 months or so. But I totally believe there's a lot happening behind the scenes that we don't totally know about.
1: We got this email from Hannah, who says a lot of the dark money going to Democrats isn't to fight Republicans. It's to beat back progressive challengers of mainstream endorsed Democratic incumbents. Now, Dan, you said earlier, listen, this is not a partisan thing. There's spending happening on both sides of the aisle. But how are we seeing these dynamics play out intra-party?
3: Well, I think it's a really interesting question. So I think you have to think of it, the spending, in two phases. So we are coming now out of the sort of intra-party fight phase, right? Where, and in fact, what's interesting about this cycle is that both parties, right, have these very pitched battles. You know, there was a very competitive Republican primary in Texas, right, to unseat the incumbent Republican senator. And in that role, I mean, there's dark money on both sides, although more of it in the Democratic side came to support establishment incumbents. Now we are seeing it into the general election. It is true that disclosure rules are stronger for the general election, but I want to emphasize, and our research has shown, that at this point, a lot of the dark money is actually being funneled through super PACs. So it's actually super PACs that raise money from groups that don't disclose their own donors. And that has become the preferred vehicle for a lot of conventional dark money spending. And now it's going to be into this pitched partisan battle, right? So it's a very different dynamic, but it's almost two elections. It's the primary election and then it's the general election.
4: We got this email from Harry who says, can there be any doubt at this point that Citizens United was a horrible decision? It lets oligarchs control elections. All right, let's talk about Citizens United. We've mentioned it already. Supreme Court 2010. It's a famous case. It loosened restrictions on campaign spending. Dan, remind us, what exactly did the justices decide in this case about disclosure, about all of the millions we're talking about here?
3: Well, how much time do we have? So here's the basics, Citizens United. Citizens United on its face is just about the right of corporations and implicitly unions to spend money on elections. And for a long time, we had prohibited that. Citizens United held, no, corporations are people too. Corporations have the right to spend from their general treasury funds on elections. What it actually did, though, is more complicated because it took an older line of decisions from a case that's called Buckley v. Valeo, which was the original sort of decision that established that the only justification for limiting money in elections is to prevent so-called quid pro quo corruption, so bribery. That decision had kind of been unevenly applied over decades. It grabbed onto Buckley and it slammed the door shut on all of these regulations, and it said, no, quid pro quo corruption means quid pro quo corruption. Any other regulation is presumptively unconstitutional. And then what happened is a sort of process where lower courts and then the Supreme Court in subsequent decisions seized on that to throw out more and more and more regulations.
4: Is that because ultimately corporations have the same First Amendment rights to free speech as you or me?
3: Yeah, I mean, ultimately, corporations are legal people for some purposes. And, you know, and I, as a lawyer, bristle a little bit at always just associating Citizens United with that holding because they're, you know, NPR is a corporation, the New York Times is a corporation. It is really actually that Citizens United doubled down on this idea that the only justification for limits on money in politics is to prevent this very narrow category of corruption, which is not how almost any other country in the world runs their elections, right? And that is the real problem.
13: Well, you mentioned subsequent decisions from the Supreme Court. In June, the court struck down a federal law limiting campaign spending in coordination with a candidate for office, saying that coordinated party limits violate the First Amendment. So just what does that mean in practice?
3: So that's a really interesting decision because that is about the right of the political parties, right, the national political parties, to spend money in cooperation with their candidates. And what that is probably going to lead to is a lot more big donations being funneled through the parties. It's kind of a technical, you know, it's unclear how much of an impact will be because there are already so many other loopholes. What I actually thought was fascinating about that case is the justices were actually debating. Justice Sotomayor, for instance, said, you know, every time we dip our toe into this, their consequences are completely not what we predict, right? Mm-hmm. Don't you think maybe we should be a little bit more careful? Her colleagues were like, yeah, not so much. But that is the story here is, right, this, you know, with dark money is when Citizens United was decided, when Buckley was decided, the court said, well, but it'll all be transparent. So what's the problem? That has not proven to be the case.
4: Well, you say that other democracies just don't do it on this level that Citizens United allowed. And Christine has a question about that. It's clear that the U.S. is way out of whack on election spending and it's hurting the country. Can you please provide some context of laws regulating election contributions in those other democracies?
3: Well, in most other advanced democracies, quote advanced, the elections are actually publicly funded. They're usually publicly funded through grants to the political parties, and the election campaign is usually shorter. Now, there are corruption scandals in other countries. There was just a big one in the United Kingdom. There was one in France that almost got Marine Le Pen thrown off the presidential ballot. So it happens. The volume of money that goes into U.S. elections, though, is just it's really without comparison. It's so much more. And almost every other country has stricter, not just contribution limits for candidates, actually limits on how much you can spend. And that is something that we do not have.
13: Go ahead.
4: Yeah. Theodore, you write in the Times that secrecy has become baked into this whole process, the election funding process. You talked earlier in the hour about sort of the whack-a-mole, the pop-up dynamic of just forming a new super PAC to avoid disclosure. What other tactics are campaigns using now to avoid having to disclose funding?
5: Yeah, there's a few kind of things. There's the pop-up groups. There is the mechanism that Dan was talking about where a nonprofit will donate to a super PAC. So a super PAC will disclose donors, but it just so happens that all of the entities that they're disclosing are entities that do not in turn disclose. The other entity, the other kind of effort, which we haven't really talked about enough, and in some ways is the simplest, is just nonprofit groups that run ads. You know, this is maybe something that listeners have experienced themselves, where they're watching TV and they see an ad from a nonprofit group that talks about how great Susan Collins is. And it doesn't say vote for Susan Collins, or it doesn't say no, don't vote for Susan Collins, but they just praise her or attack her. And, you know, it just so happens that these ads are running when Susan Collins is up for re-election and people can make up their own minds. Or we saw that was a huge dynamic in the Ken Paxton primary this year in Texas, where John Cornyn, Paxton's opponent, was benefiting from tens of millions of dollars of ads that were just saying nice things about John Cornyn, to target it to Republican primary voters at specific times. You'll also see mail pieces, direct mail from these nonprofit groups that praise or criticize federal politicians. And there's some catches to this. You know, basically the group cannot say elect John Cornyn or don't elect Susan Collins, but you can go up to that line. And that's another way in which tens of millions of dollars in so-called policy ads can help candidates. And that's in some way the easiest way for dark money groups to play in elections.
3: Can I just add one thing to that too, which is a lot of that spending is happening online. Mm-hmm. And online, which where most of us now get a lot of our political information, is basically a law-free zone. The last time the law was updated to cover political spending over the internet, the big social media site was this thing called MySpace, which I'm old, I used. That was a long time ago. So we do not have laws that can really regulate in the age of AI and in the contemporary sort of technology and communications.
13: Well, a quick reminder, we're speaking with Dan Wiener, Senior Director of the Elections and Government Program at the Brennan Center for Justice, and Theodore Schleifer, reporter covering billionaires and money in politics for The New York Times. I'm Jen White here with Todd Zwillick. 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
14: 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I cover the intersection of technology and politics, so things like how powerful people and companies shape how we interact with each other, the ways we get information. I report a lot about AI and how it's affecting our well-being and our relationships and also our elections and our democracy. So in my work, I try to help people make sense of these really big changes that are happening in their lives because of technology. So looking at who is making decisions, what are their motivations and incentives, how they can be held accountable. I hope listeners come away feeling like they have a better understanding of these forces at play and that they feel better equipped to make their own choices and decisions about the role technology plays in their lives. 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
6: That number to call is 815-753-8800. 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I'm David Tallickson. Stacey Hostey is here with me. And Stacey, we've got just minutes left here to ask for you to support this journalism and to get a free tote.
7: That's right. You can get a tote with your call to 815-753-8800. That is the free press tote bag emblazoned across the front. It says a free press is the heart of a free people. So we've got First Amendment language right there on the bag. It's a bold statement and it can be yours with a gift of any amount. 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
6: Cap. No cap. I don't know. Right. I have a hard time keeping up with all of these, but yes. You know, that is one thing that we try to do here, is keep you up with all of the latest information and trends and TV shows, because next hour we'll be talking Emmys. And I was just looking at the list. You know, The Pitt is huge. Mm-hmm. Of course, Hacks also, which I have not kept up with, is up for a lot of nominations. And we'll go through all of those in this next hour as 1A continues. So stay with us for that. But right now, we're taking just a moment to try to get some totes in your, you know, on your shoulder or in that trunk of your car, where it makes it easy to show your support of WNIJ. And we hope that you will become a new member right now. Call us at 815-753-8800. We exist because listeners like you choose to support WNIJ with a pledge of $5 a month, with a pledge of $100 right now when you call us at 815-753-8800. 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
7: It's easy to do. You could see a picture of that tote bag that we've been talking about while you're there also. But really, it's just your basic contact information and how much you would like to give. If that's a $100 one-time gift, or if you're in a position you'd like to start a sustaining membership, you're ready to put a ring on it, so to speak, 815-753-8800 is the number to call to do that. And thanks to your fellow listeners this morning, we are making some progress toward the overall goal of this campaign, which is to support public radio for another year. Thanks to Peggy Porth in Rockford calling in. Peggy said, I'm glad you have jazz and I love all of the news. So Peggy is still riding high from the weekend jazz program, and we're so glad to have jazz back on it. David, you know the origin story of our call letter, so it's fitting, right, that it's back.
6: Yeah, and we're so glad that we could do that because of your support. And, you know, one of the great things is when you call in, we're going to ask you, do you have any comments? You know, are there things that we're doing well that you like? Are there things that you, think we could do better? We want to hear it all, and we take all that feedback, and then we provide a service that we think, that all of us will be proud of. And that's how we do it at Public Radio. It's an amazing kind of concept. I heard this morning on This Week in Illinois History, kind of the origin of public, educational broadcasting due to polio. That was an interesting side of it I wasn't aware of. You can learn more at our website, WNIJ.org. And while you're there, you can pledge as well. And we want to thank you. We say it so well, but sometimes our listeners say it really well as well.
15: I'm Colleen McDonald from Rockford. WNIJ audience, we belong together. We are thoughtful, conscientious, politically aware, and compassionate individuals who care deeply about democracy. 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
6: Thank you, Colleen, for that message and for supporting WNIJ. We'd love to hear from you now as well. 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I'm David Tallickson, Stacey Hostie here. And Stacey, we have just a couple of minutes left now to get totes out.
7: That's right. That's right. We have just, maybe a minute and a half, but David, good news. That's long enough to make your gift. We really do mean it when we say it just takes a moment or two. 815-753-8800. All you have to do is tell the person who answers the phone how much you'd like to give and your basic contact information so we can send you that tote bag as a thank you for supporting public radio. And frankly, as a way to kind of show off that sense of community that Colleen was just talking about, this is one way that you can identify in public your fellow public radio listeners.
6: Yeah, I was driving around town. 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How about that? Yeah, that's what we do. And we hope that you will support it right now at 815-753-8800 or pledge online, WNIJ.org. If you head online, you can actually see that tote as well.
7: You can. This is the First Amendment tote bag. It says across the front of it, a free press is the heart of a free people. And you can get one of those with your call. But really, right now, we are at the very end of this. 815-753-8800. Still time to get your tote, but do it now.
6: time is short, and we will be back with more 1A and talking about the Emmys and AI and creativity, an important conversation that's all coming up as 1A continues. 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We really mean that. We stand behind it, and we know that it is important to you as well. 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And thanks.
16: Live from NPR News in Washington, I'm Korva Coleman. Iran says a planned meeting it was going to attend with other Gulf nations won't happen, saying this was dropped at the request of Saudi Arabia. They were supposed to talk about the Strait of Hormuz. But this comes as Houthi rebels in Yemen gain ground at the expense of Saudi Arabia. The Houthis are allied with Iran. NPR's Hadil Alshalji explains the Houthis have claimed more control over a different waterway, the Bab al-Mandab Strait at the bottom of the Red Sea.
17: This strait is a waterway which is in the Red Sea and an alternate route that Saudi Arabia uses to ship its oil. So the Houthis' capture of a port in the Bab al-Mandab Strait on Friday and more strategic islands today is the group's latest move to control that choke point. The Houthis have also been attacking Saudi oil facilities over the past month to keep pressure on global markets.
16: NPR's Hadil Alshalji reporting. President Trump is again talking about artificial intelligence after several AI industry leaders called for a slowdown in AI research. Writing online today, Trump claimed his administration has already stopped AI people from doing bad or potentially bad things. He insinuated that included the head of Anthropic, Daria Amodei. Over the weekend, Amodei published a long essay calling for the AI slowdown. Trump opposes a slowdown, saying it will only help China. House Speaker Mike Johnson agrees. Talking to CNN's State of the Union, Johnson says AI leaders need to solve this together.
18: We need to get them all in a room at the same time and agree on what the guardrails are. That's the only way to do this. If Congress just races in and does some sort of emergency session to try to regulate AI, we will lose the race to China, and that is a threat to every single American.
16: Meanwhile, intelligence officials in China have disclosed some of their concerns about AI. The leader of China's Ministry of State Security says AI could pose a threat to Communist Party control of China. Amazon says it has suspended flights with cargo carrier 21 Air after the deadly plane crash in Miami last week. NPR's Joel Rose reports Amazon made that announcement Sunday, 1 week after the crash.
19: Amazon says it has decided to pause operations with 21 Air after reviewing the circumstances surrounding the incident. One pilot warned the other that the plane was going too fast, according to a summary of the cockpit voice recordings, while automated warnings sounded during the descent. But the pilots went ahead with the landing anyway. The plane barreled past the end of the runway and smashed into two vehicles on the ground, killing five people. Former employees at 21 Air say the company discouraged them from reporting their safety concerns, but the company says it is confident in its safety policies and training. Joel Rose, NPR News, Washington.
16: Amazon is a financial supporter of NPR and pays to distribute some of our content. It's NPR.
6: And this is 1A here on WNIJ. Good morning. I'm David Tallickson. Thanks for joining us. So glad that you're here, and so glad that we have just a few minutes here to ask for your pledge of support at 815-753-8800. 1A continues. We'll get into some talk of the Emmys and AI creativity. Boy, apropos a discussion today as all of the news cycle, we're keeping up with it, and we hope that you will support all of this independent journalism here at WNIJ with a pledge at 815-753-8800. I'm David Tallickson, and Stacey Hosey right now when folks call this hour.
7: Great reason
6: great
7: to
6: things
7: do
6: happen.
7: It. Yes. You're supporting 1A and all the programs that you love. Of course, that's fantastic. But we also have a dollar for dollar match. So your $50 becomes $100 in support for 1A, all the NPR programs, all the WNIJ original reporting that you tune in for. 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
6: Yeah, it is so important that you call right now, get your $60 pledge turned into $120, get your $5 a month turned into $10 a month, effectively, when you call us right now at 815-753-8800. 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

0: AI wouldn't be as good as a human and wouldn't have that same sort of quality that their paintings had. And it turned out, you know, they could see that difference. But often, you know, a corporation that just wants an illustration doesn't feel that humanness. It just wants it done.
1: I mean, how did Kelly describe the feeling of seeing their artwork being co-opted by AI and knowing that, okay, this isn't just about the business aspect of it. This is my work. I've spent years developing this distinctive style that people have come to recognize.
0: Exactly. And they didn't discover it right away. What happened is a bunch of Kelly's friends started sending her images saying, I saw this, I saw this, I saw this. Wow, you're working a lot. Mm. You know, there's a lot of your paintings out there. And they didn't recognize any of them. And I think there was a slow realization that there wasn't a lot they could do to stop this. And I think they told us that they felt sick when they saw it. Mm. And you can imagine if you see plagiarism, if you're a journalist and you see plagiarism, there's sort of this sinking feeling in your stomach. That's what Kelly was describing.
1: Well, it raises this other question, Dina, about how easy or difficult it is for an artist to even know whether or not their work is being scraped. Before we've gotten into this sort of AI boom that we're experiencing right now, I'm sure Kelly had a history of putting things online, not knowing that this could possibly happen. There may have been pieces that were online for, you know, 5-10 years, and then suddenly AI comes in and swoops in and scrapes the work. But you may not know until it's already done. How difficult is it for people to learn that this is happening?
0: It's very difficult. And there's the big problem of no permission, right? And that is the sort of crux of the legal argument that they're making against some of these AI companies, is that they never asked to use this to scrape. They're not paying for it. There are lots of even articles from the New York Times. There's a OpenAI and the New York Times are in a lawsuit because OpenAI and ChatGPT learned from Times articles and never asked for permission. Mm. So there's a licensing thing here. That would be another way to do it. But still, you could imagine that even if you get a license from OpenAI, it's not going to be the same as a commission.
1: How did you find this story?
0: We had been looking around for an artist in particular that might have had this problem, because it's a little different than the New York Times, right? It's a big corporation. Mm. We wanted to show that individuals were being affected by AI in ways you would never imagine. And something as simple as this, or now we're hearing more about Spotify and music. And so we stumbled on Kelly, and she happened at one point to be part of a lawsuit that was basically saying, you need to pay for this.
1: We got this from Joel, who says, help me understand where AI and copyright laws collide. Data scraping seems to have this vague attachment to copyright, but people like Kelly own their work. How can they protect that given the ambiguity of copyright laws? We'll talk a little bit more about copyright laws in a bit, but there are artists who aren't waiting for the legal system to catch up to where we are right now. They're actually poisoning their work to feed AI bad information. How are they doing that?
0: This was one of our favorite parts of the story, actually, is that they actually stick bad code into the artwork, so that when you, as a human, look at the artwork, it looks awesome. But when the AI looks at it, it distorts it, and the AI can't read it. And they're doing that to a lot of different things. They're not just doing it to artwork. They're doing it to music as well. So it's a little bit like those watermarks that they started to put on pictures for like Gamma or these other photographic agencies that didn't want you to steal their photographs. So yeah, they put a watermark to kind of ruin it. This is what they're doing too. And what's great about it is that the AI just knows that there's a glitch. It doesn't know how to fix that glitch, at least not yet. So poisoning is becoming much more popular among the creative set, you know, where they have co-ops that come together and say, we know how to poison it. Do you want your art poisoned? And they go for it.
1: Well, you say not yet. And so with the speed at which artificial intelligence is being developed, integrated into our lives in all kinds of ways, regardless of whether or not we want it there. I mean, is that a permanent solution?
0: No, it's not. But it is a solution that at least steps in while we're waiting for the legal framework to run through the courts. And because law, as we know, these legal cases just always take so long. So by the time that, you know, a legal case makes it through the courts, you as an artist have lost your livelihood and you're not an artist anymore. You can't afford to be. And so the poisoning was sort of a nice Band-Aid stopgap solution. It was also, I think what we liked about it is it was tech, sort of fooling tech. And it wasn't something that was hard to add to your art. There were programs that were allowing you to do it.
1: We're talking to Click Here host Dina Temple-Raston about art and AI. It's part of our Cyber Monday series. And we want to hear your thoughts. What do you think about AI scraping the internet for art and then using it to generate new images? Maybe you're an artist. We'd love your perspective. Email us at 1A@WAMU.org. I'm Jen White. 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
2: Do you ever feel like there's almost a plot to make you not trust your own eyes and ears? 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
7: 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I'm David Tallickson. 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
5: I'm an NIU journalism grad, class of 72, have been an NPR listener since 1974, and am totally outraged by the current animosity toward public broadcasting, and now it's defunding. 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
7: That's Heather Marks, a former journalist, certainly understands the mission. 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I'm David Tallickson, Stacey Hostey in the studio here with me. And we've got just a few moments until we get back to more of this really interesting conversation on 1A about AI art and, benefits and consequences for sure. And we're hearing it all right on WNIJ. 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
7: 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In about 20 minutes, we've got the 21st, all your Illinois news Monday through Thursday. 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
7: Will they answer the most important question, though?
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8: 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Yes. 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
7: All right. 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But to 21st coming up in 20 minutes, you support it all as we get back to 1A as well. So call us now at 815-753-8800 or pledge online WNIJ.org. 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It'll be partly sunny, high of 72. Got a chance of some rain later tonight and tomorrow with showers likely. A high tomorrow of 79. 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
1: Back to art and AI in a moment, but first we'd love your help with what's coming up on Wednesday. The Trump administration has significantly changed the citizenship process, making the standards more rigorous to show quote-unquote good moral character, expanding social media vetting, making the civics test harder, and other changes. It's created volatility in the number of applicants and approvals. In January, the fewest number of naturalization applicants were approved since the office began tracking that data. Over 3,200 people were 32,000 people were approved. In April 2025, more than double that number were approved. We look at the pathway to citizenship, what's changed, and hear from one person who's going through the process right now. And we'd love to hear from you if you're going through the naturalization process. What has it been like for you? And you don't need to share your name. Leave us a voicemail at 855-236-1212. What questions do you have about the changes in our citizenship process? The number is 855-236-1A1A, or send an audio file with our app, 1A Vox Pop, and we'll share what you know on Wednesday. Now let's get back to talking about AI, art, and the law with Click Here host Dina Temple-Raston. There are now scores of copyright cases working their way through the courts involving artists, authors, newspapers, music companies, and some of the biggest names in Silicon Valley. So is big tech heading for a day of reckoning in court? To help us find an answer, let's add a new voice to the conversation. Jason Schultz is a professor at the New York University School of Law. He's also the director of the NYU Technology Law and Policy Center. Jason, welcome to the program.
9: Thanks for having me.
1: And we still want to hear from you. Do you think an AI model scraping an artist's work and creating images in their style is stealing? Tell us why or why not. Email us at 1a@wamu.org. So Jason, help us understand how much of a legal framework is there right now when it comes to courts making decisions about AI and copyright?
9: Well, there's actually a pretty robust one. I mean, almost all of the 142 cases that have been filed in the United States are going to come down to what in copyright law is this question of whether something is a fair use or not. So that fair use framework has actually been around from the time of the Constitution and has been incorporated into the Copyright Act since at least 1976. And there have been 30 plus years of cases involving computers copying copyrighted works, and courts have found, both some infringing and some fair use. And so there's a pretty robust set of law that each of these courts is looking at. But of course, this is a new technology, and so which way they go will depend in some ways on what they think of the technology and how it's using all these books and films and songs, etc.
1: Well, that takes us back to Joel's email, who wanted to better understand where artificial intelligence and copyright laws collide. Joel said, data scraping seems to have this vague attachment to copyright, but people like Kelly, the artist we were speaking about earlier, own their work. How can they protect that given the ambiguity of copyright laws?
9: Yeah, so I mean, the question is really like what are you trying to protect, right? So copyright law, it sort of splits the baby a little bit and says, look, you have a right to make money off your work and to prevent other people from making money off of it by doing the exact same thing you do, right? In other words, so if I write a book and sell it, you can't copy my book and sell it, right? If I take a photograph and sell it or license it, you can't, copy it to sell or license it in the exact same way. And traditionally, for hundreds of years, copyright law has sort of compared human to human or business run by humans to, humans, et cetera, right? Comparing machines to humans is where this gets tricky, right? So, if these models were producing, say, the same books or similar books or same photos or images, which, in the Kelly case, there is allegations of, these Stability and these other models are producing similar types of images, that's where it could be infringing. But oftentimes these machines are analyzing them to think about how does one make an image or how does one make a book or how does one create certain types of writing, and to analyze it as a statistical pattern, as math, right, in order to make new and different works. And so the two court decisions we have already, which are in the Anthropic and the Meta case, both judges actually found that it leans more towards fair use when the models are scraping or learning or ingesting works in order to make new works, and less when they're producing works that are the same or similar to the ones they trained on.
1: And yet, in Kelly's case, we saw Kelly searching online, finding AI models that, if it searched under her name, they would say, create a work that is akin to this artist's work. And the AI could do that. Someone could purchase it. Why is that not considered an infringement, especially when it was hitting Kelly's bottom line?
9: Yeah, no, it's a great question. So first, I think to the degree that people were making nearly identical or the same types of work as Kelly, there's a real case there, right? But one question is it the company making the model, or is it the users of the model, right? In other words, if some of the users out there are kind of themselves going rogue and saying, I want to make an exact copy of, you know, well, let's say, like, I want to, you know, write me a novel that's just like Harry Potter or something like that, then the users might be the ones who are infringing the copyright with the model. But if the model was designed to do it, then that raises another set of questions. But what we're finding is, I mean, that was a very early case that was filed, but almost all of the companies now have put in these guardrails to prevent that, right? So it may still be possible, but it's becoming less and less and less common. It's almost impossible with some of the really, you know, popular models to force them to do it. They, in fact, the model even refused, saying, I can't do that. I can't copy this person's style or do this, you know, something so similar to them. So I think we're seeing an advance in the technology where they're pulling back on that. But at some point, it might have been infringing for those uses. The risk and the challenge, though, is not to say that because a technology is used for a few bad uses, you should ban the whole thing, right? So the courts are also going to look at what percentage of all possible uses were used in this way versus legitimate uses, right? So if a majority are legitimate, sure, they might, you know, hold the company liable for the particulars of those infringing uses, but maybe not shut down the whole company or billions of dollars of damages unless it's used for that all the time. And that's a matter of proof. So they're going to look at the evidence in the cases to see what's actually happening.
1: Well, we're hearing from you. Susan emails, my kids say there's no way to turn back the clock, but I want to know if there's any possible way for people to use the law to say, we do not recognize AI-generated images as art. We did not ask for AI. We do not want AI. We do not need AI. Make it stop. Is there really no way to rein this in? And I want to come to you first, Dina. Like, where are consumers on this question of AI-generated images?
0: I think at first they thought it was only onesies and twosies and it wasn't happening very much. I think as it has become broader and this idea of creativity is something that's more in the public discussion of AI, I don't think it was in the beginning. Certainly it wasn't when Kelly first filed the case. I think that has changed things a bit. And you know, they're right. Now it's much harder to do this kind of thing, but that doesn't take it away from what was happening to Kelly early on.
1: And so, Jason, from the consumer side of things, as we're hearing from Susan, is there a consumer-driven way to legally push back on the presence of AI-generated images?
9: Look, so I think trying to define what is art and isn't is not something the law is very good at. But I will say, absolutely. Like, so there have been like over 400 laws proposed to regulate AI. You could absolutely regulate what AI does with copyright or other creative works. And there are lots of proposals to do that. The problem is that trying to define what you regulate is really hard, right? But I do think that some good laws are putting out there for attribution, some for compensation, and I think a limited law that really holds AI to account is absolutely appropriate, and we should do that. But it, you know, the devil's kind of in the details on that.
1: We got this email from Aaron who says, a few years ago, the Canadian metal band Unleash the Archers used Stable Diffusion for post-processing of one of their music videos. The band members got permission and paid a commission to the artist, Bo Bradshaw, for the use of his image portfolio as training data. These big AI companies can and should do the same. They just don't want to because it's cheaper to steal content and dare anyone to take them to court over it. We also heard from Kenneth, who says the courts don't have a problem protecting copyrights of the pharmaceutical industry. Why don't the same protections extend to artists? Jason?
9: Well, so pharmaceuticals actually don't really rely on copyright. They rely more on patents, which are a different kind of intellectual property that sort of protect inventions or whole ideas. And so it is different for those kinds of protections. Copyright, because it's about information and because it's about the way we like think and write and photograph and create, it's never wanted to stop future artists from being able to learn how to do that. And so this is the challenge here, which is that copyright does have a pretty liberal fair use doctrine for allowing learning how to do things by studying what came before. And if that's all these machines are doing, it's generally going to be okay. It's when they reproduce them, so they're sort of exact competing copies, that's where the problem comes up.
1: We're talking to Jason Schultz. He's a professor at the New York University School of Law. He's also director of its Technology Law and Policy Center. Also with us, Click Here host and managing editor, Dina Temple-Raston. And we're hearing from you. Chloe emails, I am an artist in Vermont. I was scared off of social media when I heard about AI stealing artists' work and using it to generate images. I deleted everything I had posted publicly and only recently considered posting again. I've seen people creating anti-AI filters that confuse the AI by making your art difficult to scan. I think this response is my favorite so far, and I hope we can all use AI anti-AI tools to protect our work in all forms until there is real restrictions in place. There's still time to add your voice to the conversation. Email us at 1A at WAMU.org. I'm Jen White. 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
7: Yeah, we've got arts coverage in Rockford, in Aurora, in Freeport, all across Northern Illinois, and it happens in part thanks to Yvonne and her wonderful reporting, and it also happens thanks to your support. That's how all of this comes together, and it keeps the fact-based journalism, news, and information all happening right here, and we hope that you will consider a pledge right now at 815-753-8800. I'm David Talix, and Stacey Hostey here with me, and we've got, about 8 minutes left or so until we get to the 21st, and we hope that you will take that time to make a pledge of support and help our fundraiser stay strong, help WNIJ strong. And Stacey, we've got just a little bit left to go on our goal this hour.
8: We do, and just a few moments left to get there. We have, seven minutes or so left this hour, and that means we have 7 minutes left for you to get your gift matched dollar for dollar, your gift of $50, $100, whatever amount works for you is going to be matched this hour. 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It will be head snappingly fast for most of us. So get your gift in now while it's going to get matched dollar for dollar. David, we have just, I think, $58 left to go on our goal this hour, because we've been hearing from listeners like Ruben in Rockford calling in with his support. Thank you so much, Ruben. Also, a new member in Huntley making a first-time gift and getting it doubled, David, said the best broadcasting. That was their comment. So you will get no argument here. You can make your donation just like Ruben and other folks are this morning by calling 815-753-8800.
7: We'd love to say thanks to all of our listeners and all of our supporters. 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
8: That's right, $58 to go left this hour to meet our goal. And just as a reminder, these goals are designed to help us stay on track to meet the overall goal of these campaigns, which is to support public radio for another year, to keep WNIJ strong, to keep the WNIJ newsroom strong. It happens because people like you choose to support it. And people like Gregory calling in with his support in Cherry Valley today says, I love NPR. Really wish that more people would understand that NPR tries to be neutral in their broadcasting. And it's so true. You hear conversations that are just so wide ranging here on WNIJ. Thanks in part to people like Gregory supporting it. Also, a thanks to John and Anita Mueller in McChesney Park, said thanks for doing the hard work of great reporting during the attacks from our government right now. Keep it up. 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
7: Yeah, call us up right now, 815-753-8800. 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
7: more. 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
8: $27.
7: Right. 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
16: Today on the 21st show, we begin our week-long journey down Route 66, where the road itself begins at the corner of Michigan and Adams in downtown Chicago. The Mother Road draws travelers from across America and around the world. We'll meet a few of them. Get your kicks on Route 66. Then we head southwest through the suburbs to the old Joliet Prison. Once abandoned to nature, it's now being reclaimed as a tourist attraction.
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19: Live from NPR News, I'm Lakshmi Singh. Major forces behind the development of artificial intelligence are calling on the U.S. and other governments to slow down AI development for safety. But President Trump posts on social media that the only guardrails AI development needs is him. NPR's Frank Ordonez reports Trump appears to be brushing off concerns about the dangers of AI, which the Republican leader notes he uses.
20: Trump says he's heard from critics and industry leaders who have raised concerns about the dangers of AI, but says some of what is being said is exaggerated.
21: I'm not downplaying, but it's, you know, it's going to be more good than bad, but by a lot. And I've said it from the beginning. Whoever wins AI, and we're leading by a lot. Whoever wins AI wins.
20: The president, who was speaking to reporters on his way back from Ireland, acknowledged that he uses AI for some tasks, though he would not explain how. He went on to say that he likes Flock cameras, the controversial AI tool used by police to read driver's license plates. Franco Ordonez, NPR News.
19: The Washington Post reports the Kennedy Center is almost broke and could close as soon as tomorrow. NPR has not independently confirmed the Post reporting. Jonathan Edwards, who covers the Trump administration's influence on cultural institutions for the Post, spoke to NPR about a report set to be presented to the Board of Trustees this week.
22: It essentially says Trump has offered to raise the money necessary to keep the Kennedy Center from bankruptcy during this 2 years of renovations. But it also says without, quote unquote, appropriate recognition of Trump, he's unlikely to agree to oversee that renovation or lead the financial rescue.
19: The administration put President Trump's name on the Kennedy Center, then it was taken down following a court ruling against him. An Israeli human rights group charges Israel with systematically destroying all elements of Palestinian life in the occupied West Bank. The report comes on the heels of the UK accusing Israel of, quote, ethnic cleansing. Israel vehemently denies the allegation. Here's NPR's Carrie Kahn.
23: B'Tselem director Yuli Novak says this report details what she says is a plan aimed at, quote, the elimination of Palestinian society through violence, land seizures, movement restrictions, and economic strangulation.
24: It's accelerating by the day, and we haven't seen the end of it.
23: Those actions have intensified since the Hamas-led attack on Israel nearly 3 years ago that killed and took hostage more than 1,200 people. B'Tselem says more than 1,100 Palestinians in the West Bank have been killed during the same period. Israeli officials did not respond to requests for comment about the B'Tselem report. Israel has said claims of ethnic cleansing in the West Bank are, quote, outrageous lies. Carrie Kahn, NPR News, Tel Aviv.
19: This is NPR. Saudi Arabia says U.S. CENTCOM Commander Brad Cooper visited the kingdom and met Crown Prince Mohammed bin Salman. This coming as benchmark crude oil prices climb past $108 a barrel. NPR's Aya Batraoui reports the Saudis also shut down a key oil pipeline after militants based in Iraq attacked it with drones.
25: Saudi Arabia says the drone strikes on its oil pipeline last week came from Iraq, where Iranian-backed militias are denying involvement. The kingdom says the attack forced a suspension of oil through its pipeline. New satellite images examined by NPR show a pumping station along the pipeline charred and badly damaged after the attacks. The attacks coincided with renewed fighting in Yemen, where Saudi Arabia and Iran-backed Houthi rebels are trading cross-border fire. The Houthis have also been attacking Saudi oil tankers to block them from transiting through the Bab al-Mandeb Strait in the Red Sea. Gulf oil tankers are similarly unable to transit freely through the Strait of Hormuz as a result of Iranian attacks. Aya Batraoui, NPR News, Dubai.
19: In the U.S. today, filling up a gas tank with regular unleaded will cost, on average, $4.32 a gallon. In tracking the fuel price trends, AAA finds the average still runs well into the $5 to $6 range in several western states. Diesel, the fuel used across the nation's delivery network, hit another record high of $6.23. For months, people have been paying more as a result of the oil supply disruptions linked to the U.S. war with Iran. But President Trump blames a spike in diesel prices on Ukraine's attack on Russian diesel facilities. It's NPR News.
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0: From Illinois Public Media, this is The 21st Show. I'm Brian Mackey. And all this week, we are celebrating Route 66. America's most famous highway is turning 100 this year, and Illinois is bound up in more than 300 miles of its stories. We're highlighting some notable and historic places on the Illinois portion of the Mother Road. To begin our statewide journey, we traveled to the start of Route 66 in the heart of downtown Chicago. At Michigan and Adams, in front of the Art Institute, there are signs noting the start of Route 66. And that's where our producer, Jose Zepeda, spoke with people on their own journeys.
1: Chris.
2: Adam.
3: Carlene.
4: Colton.
5: Avery.
1: We're from Fosbury, Ohio.
3: A little bitty town on the right outside in the country.
6: All right, so what brings you to Route 66? Are you doing the entire trip, or what's going on?
3: This is actually, we did it backwards. These three young gentlemen just graduated in June, and it's their graduation gift.
6: Congratulations.
3: So we flew out to San Francisco, went down the coast to San Bernardino, and this is our ending here. So we did it backwards.
6: How was the trip?
3: Actually, it was pretty well. It was pretty good. Surprising.
6: Any notable experiences?
1: Loved the San Francisco Bridge. Loved all. Then we went to the Redwood.
3: Dino was surprisingly clean. People were really nice. Wasn't too overcrowded. It was wonderful.
6: For maybe the three of you, how was the trip for you? Maybe this is like the last hurrah before you guys move on with whatever you're doing.
2: It was fun. All the views and everything. The hotels, I liked it.
6: You guys did the road trip by RV, car? What did we?
3: We rented a car in San Francisco at the airport, and then we just drove on down to San Bernardino. And
6: what's your go-to road trip snacks?
3: What did we eat? We had lots of Dr. Pepper, Red Bull, Monsters, chips.
7: A lot of coffee.
6: Finally, how are we getting home?
3: The same car.
6: Perfect. Well, thank you for your time. I appreciate it.
3: Thank you.
8: Ray.
9: Rose.
10: And I'm Tira.
3: Taco. Maine.
6: So what brought you out to Route 66?
10: Well, she missed Woodstock to have me. So we're now going Route 66.
6: What took so long?
9: Family, time,
10: kids,
9: jobs, you know.
10: Yep. Heads.
6: Yeah, life gets in the way.
9: Yes.
6: So are you all doing the entire trip?
9: Yes.
10: We're doing it. We're taking a whole month.
9: Yeah, going to Santa Monica and back.
6: Wow.
10: Okay. Yep.
6: So tell me about how you go about planning this trip, you know, especially for a month.
10: Well, I started out by planning the first four stops, and then we're just going to swing by the seat of our butt.
6: And I take it this vehicle behind us is your vehicle of choice to get to do it?
10: Yep. Yeah, we rented a vehicle for unlimited mileage, so we're off and running.
6: Always good snacks. What's your go-to snack?
10: Oh, probably peanuts.
9: Yeah, we have peanuts. We have trail mix bars.
8: Cashews.
10: Yeah.
6: Now, I'm not familiar with the way people speak in Maine. Do you say Routes or Route 66?
9: Route.
6: Okay. And any sites you're hoping to check out on the trip?
8: I think Springfield's a really big, for me.
10: Yeah, Land of Lincoln.
9: Yeah.
6: Okay. Perfect.
10: Yeah. The Wigwam.
9: And then Grand Canyon.
10: Grand Canyon.
9: Yeah. We're going to do Hoover Dam. We're going to do it all.
10: Yeah.
9: We're going to just take our time. Once we get out of here after our next stop, we'll be just doing 200 miles a day, maybe.
10: Yep.
9: Stopping here, stopping there, and eating barbecue.
8: We're looking for the first barbecue, and we're going to check out the best, and you know, we'll report back to you.
6: Why would you tell someone to do such a trip like this?
8: It's historic. It's America.
9: Yeah.
8: You know, and you learn so much. It's about our history, you know, and who built this country and how, and it's just awesome.
11: My name's Adam. I'm from Rotherham, England, UK.
6: Welcome to Chicago for starters.
11: Thank you very much.
6: How familiar are you with Route 66 as an Englander?
11: Not overly familiar. Obviously, I know a little bit of history about it and where it starts, where it ends. But yeah, we're just here doing a bit of sightseeing on a walking tour, and obviously it's a nice little stopping off point to get a couple of photographs. Beginning of Route 66, pretty cool.
6: You know, if there's one thing you wish you could learn about Route 66 while you're here, what would that be?
11: Maybe how long it took to build, how long it took to lay the road out. when did it actually stop being the main route? Because I know you've got different highways now.
6: Yeah, the interstate system replaced the highways. Officially, it stopped being a thing in the 80s, Route 66. So, you know, America does have a big culture of road trip traveling. Is that a thing in England?
11: Yeah. Well, it's becoming more and more popular now, especially as there's a lot of people buying like motorhomes, camper vans, traveling up to Scotland and then going over into Europe. The road trip scene is getting bigger and bigger now.
6: Do they look to America for how to do it right?
11: Absolutely. Okay. Yeah. Absolutely. It seems like most things that are coming over to the UK at the minute are all kind of American.
6: Okay. Do you give it your own little English swing? How do you make it?
11: Yeah, of course we do it in an English style. You know what I mean? It's not all American. But, we like to... if we're going to camper van on a nice holiday, we've got a little dog, take the dog with us, and, you know what I mean, make a holiday, go and visit friends. But yeah, it's a cool thing to do.
6: Of course, you're in Chicago, a lot of good food here. Anything you're going to be trying for the first time?
11: Oh, absolutely. So this lunchtime we're off for a beef sandwich. Yeah. And then we were up the Sears Tower, seeing for sunset, which was fantastic. We've got quite a few different food bits planned. Nice river walk, stopping off, little like shrimp tacos, stuff like that. Yeah, honestly, man, it's a beautiful city. So I've been to New York twice. First time in Chicago. I think Chicago is just as cool as New York, but more chilled. It seems a bit more relaxed than New York. Yeah,
6: we're better than.
11: Yeah,
6: New York.
11: Yeah, I'd say so. Yeah.
4: My name is Sam. I'm from Scottsburg, Indiana.
5: John from Salem, Indiana.
6: So, my compliments to your Corvette. Absolutely stunning. Oh, C4, I think, is the best generation.
4: Oh, well, I appreciate that.
6: That's besides the point. So are you guys doing Route 66?
4: Yeah. 100th anniversary. We've been planning this for a while, and we've been to the end, been a few places in the middle, but we want to become the beginning and take it in. Take Chicago in, Illinois in, because there's a lot of historic Americana and the sites that we want to see, and we may not have the opportunity to do it again, so we're here and we're going to make the best of it. Yeah. You know,
6: so I take it the C4 then is the car of choice to do the trip.
4: I love Corvettes. I've always loved Corvettes my whole life, you know, and I figured I'm going to take my old Corvette out and do something historic and meaningful to enjoy the ride. Now it's got a few little problems, but you know, we've already driven 300 some miles and found a few headaches along the way, but we're going to do it. You know, it's part of the adventure, part of the journey.
6: Yeah, America's sports car on America's mother road. So.
4: Yeah.
6: Now, tell me about your T-shirts, because I see they look custom-made. I believe that's both of you on Route 66. Yeah?
4: We had those made. I had a family member make shirts, and I was like, we got to do something to commemorate the journey, you know, so we can look back and be like, you know, we've done it all right. We went the extra mile, and, you know, it's going to be something that I hope to show my grandkids one day and be like, look at the adventure and the fun that we had and kind of pass that along to them so that they'll go and do things like this and enjoy life.
6: God willing, if your grandkids do something similar, what do you think the journey would look like for them?
4: You know, we were talking about that. Like, we have, you know, gas stations and old neon and stuff that's iconic and historic now. What will 50 years from now look like? You know, will a McDonald's that is so modern look, you know, like in a bygone era that has passed away and they'd be like, oh, look at how old it is, and things will be, you know, so much more futuristic. Maybe robots will be going down Route 66 and taking people on the journey. But we want to do it now while we still have it, and we're just glad we're here to do it. So
5: we're just out having fun, and you know, we've been friends forever, and we've done a lot of trips together, and this is just another notch on one of our adventures.
6: Yeah. What's your go-to snacks for a road trip?
5: We just eat whatever, whenever, you know.
4: Our go-to snacks.
5: Whatever's quick and easy.
4: Yeah, we're looking for historic sites along the way. You know, something that people have really enjoyed and said, hey, stop here, stop there. You know, maybe like corn dogs or a Chicago dog. But something that is representative of the road and the people that live and work here.
6: Any particular... highlights along the route that you've experienced worth pointing out?
5: We're just getting started, really. We went and seen AC/DC last night in Notre Dame Stadium. So then we come up there, and I took him to New Buffalo because he'd never been there before. And there's an old classic ice cream joint called Oink's there. It's been there forever. So it wasn't open, but we just went through there, and now we're here. So our next stop is on the road.
4: You see some of the Gemini Giants and things along that line, you know, something that has that old Americana feel, you know.
0: Thank you again to our producer, Jose, for catching those voices. And thanks to those willing to share their stories at the start of Route 66 in Chicago. Meanwhile, I too was recently in Chicagoland for a tour of the old Joliet prison. You'll hear that in a few minutes, but outside the gates, I caught up with another couple traveling Route 66. They'd begun that morning taking on the challenge of navigating downtown Chicago in an RV.
12: My name is Cameron, and this is my wife, Michelle, and we are from San Diego, California.
6: What are you doing out here?
12: We are experiencing Route 66, something that's been a dream for both of us.
6: Yeah. Where'd you start?
12: At the beginning point in Chicago.
10: We took 4 days to drive here on 10 Chicago.
6: On the interstate.
10: Yes. Yeah,
6: the interstate. Modern way.
10: Yes. And now we're going back. We
6: is that your started. Camper van out
10: yeah.
6: there?
10: Yes. Yep, nice, yep. Nice. And we have three dogs inside that are waiting for us to come. And we started this morning at 7 o'clock.
6: What are you planning to see? So we're an Illinois show. What are you planning to see? Do you have any must-dos on your Illinois part of the itinerary?
12: We're trying everything.
10: As much as we can.
12: As much as we can. We stopped at Steak and Egger. We did Steak and Egger.
10: Yeah.
12: We did, what was it, the Creamery?
10: Yeah, yeah. The one with the Blues Brothers on top. Yeah.
12: That was good. Yeah. So, and then we're just going by attractions.
10: Oh, we went to the starting point in Chicago.
12: Yeah, in a motorhome.
6: Oh, my God.
12: In a motorhome, brother.
10: Luckily, it's
12: a small one.
6: But
12: this was on our list for sure. We wanted to come by and at least see the prison and stuff.
6: What's your impression? Have you been inside yet?
10: No, you can't go in. There's a special.
12: They got a special going on.
10: Yeah.
12: But you know, it looks really gruesome. Even on the outside,
6: it was designed that way.
10: It's a bit intimidating.
12: Yeah, I don't.
10: Well, he was totally telling me when I was in there that the stones were cut by the original 50
12: prisoners.
10: Yeah, that were transferred over here.
12: 47 men and 3 women.
10: Yeah.
6: Amazing.
10: And it holds like 1,500,000 or something. It's a lot.
6: Yeah.
10: Yeah. But of course they overcrowded.
6: So last question, what is it about Route 66 that is like
10: he's got
6: captured
10: the story
6: the
10: for
6: public
10: that.
6: Imagination?
12: Okay, so my parents got divorced when I was real little in 1965, 1966.
6: Sorry to hear that.
12: Something. Yeah, it's okay. So my mom I have a brother and sister older. They took us in a U-Haul van. At that time, they didn't have like windows in the back. It was just a van. And we came out from Chicago all the way out to California in a U-Haul van. Okay. And with my 15-year-old brother and my mother taking turns driving. And me, my sister, and my grandma and furniture all piled in the back of the van. And I was, when I was little, I mean, we were driving the route because I know they went Route 66. I would hear this oohs and ahs and stuff, right? But I couldn't see anything because, you know. So this is kind of like going back to relive this, you know. I wanted to see what all the oohs and ahs were about. So
6: 60 years later.
12: Yeah, exactly, you know. I know it's a weird story, but it's absolutely true.
10: I grew up in San Diego, California. I never really went anywhere. And I woke up this morning, and we were at Willow Springs, a campground over there in the RV. And I'm just like, I'm in Illinois. I'm not in San Diego. It was like, wow. It was exciting.
12: We had some issues, you know, on the way out.
10: Yeah, it was not fun.
12: Nothing bad, and it's been a really wonderful experience so far.
10: Yeah, it's been really fun.
6: Yeah, I heard somebody once describe that as type 2 fun, which is not fun while you're experiencing it, but it'll make a good story.
12: Yeah, that's it, exactly.
10: Give it 24 hours, you're going, that was fun.
12: Yeah, you got to find a way to rationalize it.
10: From that downtown.
12: Yeah, downtown was, I knew it's gonna be crowded, it's gonna be packed.
10: And the big buildings, the Wi-Fi kept going out and it would say turn left and they kept changing and
6: oh yeah, the GPS doesn't work too well.
10: No, it doesn't.
12: And I have a cousin and I've never met, so we met up with them
10: yesterday.
12: Yesterday. And we told them we were driving into Chicago with the motorhome. Yeah, and they're like, yeah. Both him and his wife instantly, like, prayed for yeah. I kid you not, right?
13: The cross.
12: They didn't even, like, look at each other. They just did it. I was like, oh. I said, it can't be that
13: but
12: bad.
13: But we did it, and we got the beginning
12: photo.
13: The photo of the sign, the Route 66 yeah, sign. Nice, I got it.
4: So, yeah. Well, welcome on behalf of the 21st.

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1: Coastal Louisiana will soon be the home of what SpaceX says will be a $100 billion launch base. 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
6: It's the 21st Show. I'm Brian Mackey. And we continue our Route 66 journey heading southwest to the city of Joliet. That is where, for more than a century, Illinois sent many of its criminals for penitence and correction.

0: Operating from 1858 through 2002, the prison there was known by several names over the years. Officially, the Illinois State Penitentiary, and later the Joliet Correctional Center. Locals, however, often called it the Collins Street Prison, or the Old Joliet Prison. And that is what it's known as today, when it functions as a tourist attraction. Before we begin, I want to clarify that this is not Stateville, which is a different state prison located in Joliet. Stateville was built in 1925, and it's famous for having a circular panopticon cell block where a central guard tower could theoretically keep an eye on all the prisoners at once. The Joliet prison, rather, looks like a sandstone castle, complete with crenellated turrets. It's appeared in many TV shows and movies over the years, including Prison Break on Fox, and perhaps most famously, it's where Elwood picks up his brother Jake at the start of the Blues Brothers. The
1: car's got a lot of pickup. It's got a cop motor, a 440 cubic inch plant. It's got cop tires, cop suspension, cop shocks. It's a model made before catalytic converters, so it'll run good on regular gas. What do you say? Is it the new Bluesmobile or what?
2: Fix a cigarette lighter.
0: As I said, Joliet Correctional Center closed as a working prison in 2002. Several years later, the state largely abandoned the site, but now it's being reclaimed as a tourist destination. On a recent Friday morning, I met one of the leaders of that project.
3: My name is Greg Pierbolt, and I'm the chief executive officer of the Joliet Area Historical Museum, which also operates the Old Joliet Prison Historic District, which we are standing in right now.
0: Why don't we take a step outside see what we can see. Oh, there's some construction. So where do we... I guess maybe just describe what we're looking at right here. And there is construction happening, and, you know, it's fine. It's real life.
3: Yeah, it's a good day. And it is sort of the evolution and story of the site is we're slowly but surely reclaiming it, redefining it, both physically, philosophically. So we are standing outside the distinctive 1858 administration building. It's a very famous castellated Gothic Joliet limestone structure. Actually, a one-time NPR reporter, Miles Bryan, visited us and made a point that if you asked a child to draw what a prison should look like, you would probably get something like the Joliet prison looked like, with its castellated

0: look, it's turrets, it's stone, it's high walls, it's imposing demeanor. You get all that. And if it looks and feels familiar, it should. The architect of the prison was W.W. Boyington, who also did the Chicago Water Tower, and also utilized Joliet limestone to do that. Probably one of the meaningful differences is that the stone to construct this prison was quarried and constructed by the prisoners themselves throughout the 1860s.
1: Wow. And you're right, it does have that feel of, like, if you were to imagine, you know, a kid's drawing of what a prison should look like. It's got the bars, the glass block, all those elements.
0: Yes. It is designed kind of to scare the heck outside people standing outside of it and inside of it, of course, too. So, and this was an era, you know, in 1858 when the penitentiary was built, we were on the verge of Civil War, of course, and we were still quite a young country. Illinois was quite a young state, so the state was still really imposing itself, and certainly passing through a place like this and walking by it, or taking a streetcar or horse-drawn carriage or whatever method of transportation, railroads and railroad tracks ran very close by here, it would certainly turn your head, and it would probably make you think twice.
1: So maybe we can, where, if somebody was visiting, where would they start?
0: Yeah, they
1: on a tour?
0: Walk right up Collins Street, and we would go in the famous, what we now call the Blues Brothers Gate, or the Eastern Sally Port.
1: Can we do that?
0: We sure can.
1: All right, let's go.
0: Okay.
1: After you.
0: So we're passing by as we're walking. This is what is known as the East Cell House, and it is a long, high building that has bars that is constructed of native limestone. Austere. You can also notice some of the prison's towers and turrets. The guard towers were covered up in the late 40s and early 50s in kind of a big site-wide remodel by then-warden Joseph Reagan, who is a fascinating name. He's one of the names you come across. He worked in the prison system in Illinois in various capacities for 30, 40 years between being warden and director of public safety and all kinds of different titles, but he's a name that comes up when you're researching prisons in Illinois.
1: You know, one of the interesting things here is this was in use until, I mean, certainly in living memory, right? It had a long, practical lifespan.
0: Yeah, one of the big wow moments when people visit is we tell them that this was in service until 2002. So, you know, quite a bit further into even, I graduated high school in 2002, and I'm not terribly young, but not terribly old either. So I think that is one that is very striking to people, was that this facility was in service for nearly 150 years.
1: Through a lot of changes in the philosophy of what we do with people who have, you know, wronged society, so to speak, and architecture and everything, just the size of the average American.
0: Yeah, well, as we tell people, this facility was in service from before the Civil War until after 9/11. And when you frame it that way, when you think of how much American history, you know, forget even just about penal philosophy and criminology, but how much American history spans that period of time, and how those larger stories, like wars especially, conflict, economic downturns, do have an impact on what's happening here, it's striking. And this was big. This was actually not even the first penitentiary in Illinois when it was built. It sure probably feels like it, but Illinois actually had a penitentiary in Alton, which is along the Mississippi River, also a Route 66 town. And the unique, maybe that's not quite the word, but a facet of that prison, that it was a facet of this prison originally, was that it was privately run. The state leased it out, and there was kind of minimal oversight from the state's perspective. And actually, it was the personal intercession of Dorothea Dix, who petitioned the state legislature after inspecting the Alton prison, to not only build but oversee something that was much more humane and accountable. The governor at the time, Joel Madison, who was a famous political rival of Abraham Lincoln, knew a guy, knew a spot, of course. So later indicted after as governor. So
1: for this or for something else?
0: I believe it involved the I&M Canal and kind of falsifying canal script.
1: Sure.
0: There's a quote from Abraham Lincoln about Madison, and usually you don't see Lincoln being very petty. But he did kind of, when he lost the primary for Senate and Madison went on to lose, Lincoln made a comment about, you know, his defeat gives me more satisfaction than my own victory. Yeah, that's not very Lincoln-like. So, you know, again, going back to kind of all these stories intersecting, all of that to say, a 16-acre site, this would be the only penitentiary that Illinois would ever need. Because, you know, who would want to do something crazy like incarcerate a huge portion of their own population, right? Mm-hmm. No one would want to do that. Probably what was not fully anticipated was the Civil War, was ensuing PTSD, ensuing problems, having hundreds of thousands of young people fight, many die, and the penitentiary filled to capacity after about 20 years. 2,000 prisoners.
1: Wow. Yeah. 2,000 mm-hmm. after 20 years.
0: Correct.
1: So we're standing here at the East Gate. This is the East Gate?
0: Yes, this is the East Gate, or Sally Port, to use the parlance. And this was made famous, of course, in Blues Brothers. So you're standing on a piece of Hollywood history right here where even though the gate at the time in 1979 when it was filmed here was deactivated, Universal paid to have it reopened and reworked. And we're standing right outside of Collins Street. You can hear the traffic. So you can kind of picture looking across the street to where Dan Aykroyd in the Bluesmobile is right across Collins Street, and Joliet Jake famously makes his exit from the Joliet prison.
1: Cop car, cop tires, et cetera, right. et cetera.
0: It's a Mount Prospect police car. You know that? And you know what my job was before Joliet? It was Mount Prospect's historical society director. This movie has weirdly followed me around my entire career. Solid film, though. Still holds up. Yeah, we still love the Blues Brothers here.
1: So, I mean, I just want to take a moment to describe what we're seeing. So, there's the limestone, these thick brick walls. I mean, they look like they're probably 3 feet thick. Maybe that's just a trick of the way it's laid out here. Iron, rusting, metal bars. Like, a grown man can, you know, couldn't get his fist through the gap in these things. There are spikes at the top. There's razor wire, so you have a blend of the old ways and the new ways. We walk in. There look to be some completely solid metal doors, a gate after that, a shed that maybe was purchased at a nice recent modern shed company. That's not period appropriate, but just you do get the sense of doom and dread standing here.
0: And we still actually manually open and close the gates due to a lack of electricity. There is some charm in it, of course, but you can, as soon as these people walk by us, I'll crank the gate for you. We have kind of a big bicycle chain here that is...
1: It does make you rethink your life choices, doesn't it? That sound.
2: Every fifth grader needs to come here and scare straight.
0: Oh, yeah, when it was live, they would do that.
1: All right. Thanks for taking the arm workout for the sake of journalism.
0: It's 90 degrees, yeah.
1: Welcome. So would someone have been processed through here, or would this have been more of like a utility entrance? Or what?
0: This is more of a utility entrance, okay. And actually... probably post-1950, they stopped using it completely, kind of due to its proximity to Collins Street, which is a state highway. Kind of an extension, 171 Archer Avenue. So in the early days, you would arrive by train. You were either, as the newspapers at the time said, you were either sent down from Chicago or you were sent up from other parts of the state. And you would... In the early days, you would go right through the administration building into the well-appointed warden's quarters, and you would have a short orientation, etc. In later years, you were taken by bus typically through the West Sally Port, which is straight ahead of us, a little more of a secure entrance, dropped off at a building near the commissary, and orientated that way.
1: So this was called the State Penitentiary, correct. Right? And I was thinking about the roots of the word, you know, penitence, right? Yeah. And maybe you can talk a little bit about, we can step in the shade here, what prison was for, what this prison was meant to do in society other than, you know, keep bad people away from the rest of us.
0: Yeah, well, I think you started with high hopes. In the story I was telling earlier about Dorothea Dix, there was a desire to want to do better, to realize that this was not about punishment. in and of itself. A warden one time in the 60s said, we have to remember that the people in this prison are here as punishment, not for punishment. But in the early days, there was not much thought to what about factors that maybe brought you here? What about poverty? What about education? You were penitent. That was the root word. We didn't care whether you murdered your family or whether you stole a gold watch. You were in here, you were out of here. Very little thought was given to what was going on personally. Even the wardens themselves in the early days were typically, it was a state patronage job, and these guys were Civil War guys. They were majors, they were captains, they were officers out of the Civil War who ran this place like a military camp. And in later years, you know, you did see a little more consideration to things like penology, criminology, worrying about root causes, worrying about recidivism. But initially, yeah, this place was built with the notion that you messed up and you were here to pay your debt back to society. And we hoped it was enough to kind of scare you into not coming back here.
1: And that changes over time. I mean, at one point, the people, as you mentioned, private labor contracts were used for the people here. They were making furniture and things like that. Talk about it.
0: Yeah, so I think many surprising things to me. Again, I did not start my career thinking I was going to be a prison historian. You think you kind of, you know, and I think anyone, this is prison is where bad people go. And you know, even if they don't get it right and they accidentally put an innocent person in there, you know, that never really, you know, and you kind of have these misnomers about what prison is and means. And when this prison started, I always liken it to Shawshank Redemption, you know, and hope most of your listeners have, you know, been through this movie probably a few times. And at the end, the warden, the big reveal is this guy is, you know, he's just bidding out his prisoners against private labor. And this is extortion. And that was state practice. That was all legal. A lot of these buildings that you're seeing, and when you come in here, you might have had the same effect a lot of people have, where you're kind of surprised by the campus feel. You maybe picture this big open yard fenced in, and what you have is almost two dozen different outbuildings that held various functions over the years. But what a lot of them are from, and the roots of them being built, were private companies were making so much money off of prison labor, state-sanctioned prison labor, that they built their factories out here. So things like chairs, cigars, boots were all manufactured here. We have a sign with an ad from the Chicago Tribune in the 1870s where they are bidding out the labor of prisoners in advertising it in the newspaper. It was not a secret. And I think, you know, what is sort of the original sin here then as now and with what we're doing and in thinking about activities we do today versus even 160 years ago and maybe the profit motive was a problem then. Maybe that's something we should think about now.
3: All right. Let me reintroduce our conversation. We're talking with Greg Purebolt, CEO of the Joliet Area Historical Museum, which manages the old Joliet prison. It opened in 1858 and was built by some of its first inmates. And the last men to do time here were moved out in 2002. Today, it's a tourist destination along a stretch of a road that was briefly Route 66 when another part of the highway was still under construction. We taped this segment on location in Joliet earlier this month. Because of that, we're not taking calls today, but we'd love to hear from you about this or Route 66 in general, especially if you've taken a trip on the Mother Road or plan to. Call 217-300-2121. We'd love to hear about your Route 66 stories. 217-300-2121. That's 217-300-2121. More to come after a short break. 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
4: I'm Robin Young. Engineer Connor Gibson wanted to print free 3D dentures for those in need, but he knew nothing about dentistry or 3D printing.
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7: 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Bears.
6: Bears 59. Panthers 37. Looking for a high around 74 today. Chance of showers and thunderstorms. 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
3: It's the 21st show. I'm Brian Mackey, and this is The Entertainer by Scott Joplin, originally composed in 1902, when the old Joliet prison had already been operating for 44 years. As we heard a few minutes ago, it opened before the Civil War and did not close until after 9/11. For a few years after that, the state of Illinois kept up basic maintenance at the site, but even that was eventually given up. As we return to my conversation with Greg Pierbolt, who runs the old Joliet prison for the local historical museum, we talked about the toll from years of neglect.
1: So I want to try and give a visual feel. Like, I'm standing here, and the thing that comes to mind is if anyone's played a video game with a post-apocalyptic landscape, we're standing in front of a building that you can still see the plaque from 1940 when Henry Horner was the governor. But this wall has very little left of its glass block windows. There appears to be no roof here. I can see charred timbers on the inside, twisted metal. Graffiti is in there, which suggests some outside penetration here at one point. How does this go from flagship of the Illinois, you know, government's attempt to, you know, make people penitent for what they've done to post-apocalyptic landscape in spots?
0: Yeah, that's a great observation and question, and definitely a part of this facility story was the period of abandonment. It closed in 2002. Of course, there were some activities that happened here, notably Prison Break, filmed here immediately after the period of closure. Right after the Great Recession is when staff was pulled out of here and the prison's abandonment became part of the story. So I started here in June of 2013. In July of 2013, this building, which was at that time or when the prison closed an auto shop, burnt up. And the story goes that the fire department did not know who to call to get the keys to this place, and they fought the fire over the wall of the prison. And unfortunately, this would continue. This kind of started my interaction with this site and kind of visiting here and seeing it in 2013 and kind of having the reaction that everyone has when you first, you know, I'd visited Joliet enough, but kind of not intentionally, you know, visiting places as museum director, but kind of that first day I came in and walked around the parking lot, you're blown away by this site. If nothing else, the architecture, the age, as I recently told another reporter, you know, any building that predates the Civil War in any town in Illinois is going to be kind of historically important, right? Just because of its age, especially in this part of the country. So, but the abandonment continued, and just for a variety of reasons, you know, you had economic issues in 2008. I think this place still can be some days kind of a political hot potato. Who wants it? You know, is it a liability if you get it? What can you do? How can you do it safely? And in 2017, we actually had two acts of arson that really predicated the city of Joliet going to the governor's office and saying, hey, you know, we need keys to get in there. And at that point, our organization was just saying, you know, we want to try a tour program. We just understand that most people want to come in here and look around. And there's just a curiosity factor here that is eventually going to kind of take care of itself and help with revenue. And that was true at other penitentiaries we were looking at. I mentioned the Ohio State Reformatory. Eastern State was another model in Philadelphia that we looked at closely. And that was really what they were doing there, is just kind of opening up the gates, letting people tour and slowly reclaiming the site. But yeah, the abandonment, the arson, the damage, and all that being compounded by what Mother Nature does, kind of a life after people case study here. We had a lot to contend with and reclaim. So you still do see a lot of that abandonment here. And in some ways, we want to preserve that abandonment. It is part of the story.
1: That's fascinating, because there is this whole genre of people call it urban exploration. Yes. You know, people go to abandoned shopping malls. These are huge views on YouTube. So you're sort of almost like making it a legitimate and at least marginally safe to do that. Yeah.
0: Well, and that was part of when we started originally, the urbex was, if nothing else, it was a safety argument, but also an economic one. You know, charge them to do it. And, you know, like other practices in the history, like why not regulate it and make it safe if people are doing it anyway? So, there certainly was that, but yeah, but at the same time, you know, you don't want to be an urbex place. I kind of, you know, remarked at one point, this was a hot potato locally, certainly when we were trying to get it off the ground, and there were people locally, tear it down, we don't want anything to do with it, and not for invalid reasons. But I remember at one point saying, you know, what's worse than being the prison city is being the abandoned prison city. You don't want to market your city and have your economic development, you know, case for support being, look at all these abandoned properties you can break into and visit. So, so thankfully we were able to get that done. But yeah, we do kind of do a nod to the urbex community and safely, of course, retain some of the abandonedness. And that's something we also borrowed from Eastern State as well. The term they adopt is a stabilized ruin or suspended decay. So they've also kind of intentionally preserved some of that abandoned aesthetic.
1: Interesting. So where is there a, you know, to the extent you can generalize, what is a typical profile of your visitors or profiles like, right? Who is drawn to this sort of thing?
0: Sure. Well, I think it starts a lot from pop culture history, of course. And the Blues Brothers is a big one. And going back to the notion of things intersecting, right, where we intersect with a demographic that joins the Blues Brothers and where it's still alive and well, are international visitors. And we are adjacent to the Route 66 corridor. This actually was old Route 66 for a period of a couple years while they were paving the main Route 66. So we see a lot of international traffic from Blues Brothers. But I think you still service a high amount of regional people who are doing this from Chicago. And just, you know, every day you'll probably meet a handful of people who are doing Route 66 and groups of international tourists. But you also meet, I grew up around here. I used to drive past this place. I didn't know they were doing tours, and I'm curious. And that's kind of the word, you know, curious. You see these walls, what went on behind them. They were not only meant to keep prisoners out. They were meant to keep people's eyes from looking in as well. So there's definitely the curiosity factor.
1: Can we see where someone would have lived, yes, lived their daily lives? Yeah.
0: Just up there.
1: Thank you. And we're like stumbling over sidewalks that are buckling here. I guess that's what's the term? Halted decay? Preserved decay?
0: Suspended decay. Suspended decay. Yes. Stabilized ruin.
1: Stabilized ruin, yes. Oh, man. Yeah, this is the what you imagine a prison would be.
0: Yes.
1: If you're
0: so
1: a kid.
0: We're staring down a long gallery of cells. I believe there are 40 cells on each row. So there's 80. You got a walkway, catwalk here. There's an identical cell block above this one, and there are two more on the west wing as well. So I believe 640 total cells, and again, addition areas where people were living in cubicles, dormitory type settings. But yeah, this is something that, you know, meets the expectations, and I think this reinforces, you know, Joliet was always considered kind of a dark dungeon-esque place, and this is the remodeled version with more lighting and high ceilings.
1: The end of medieval prisons that
0: right.
1: I was supposed to.
0: So
1: come.
0: Yeah, this is what you're getting, and this is the more progressive thing. So yeah, it is fascinating because again, this was, you know, always driven by a desire to want to do a little better than we'd done before. So, but you know, being removed from that and seeing it now, you're like, wow, this was the better, more humane option, huh?
1: Yikes. Yeah, and those sinks look like the ones that you see today.
0: Yeah, some of the stuff here was, from what we were told, was repurposed to other prisons. Some of the bunks and stuff were taken out, but
11: We recovered a massive amount of artifacts, and at one point I literally dumpster dove. I dove into a dumpster that was a lot deeper than I thought. And I remember what I rescued. They were curtains from the chapel, because we did have one day here in early 2018, in April of 2018, we were able to talk to some of the building trades, and certainly in Joliet, building trades are still a really important part of life here. So we went right to them and were like, hey, you know, we have this idea. We want to do some tours, but you know, if you had been here 9 years ago, we would be up to our waists in grass and overgrowth. There were fences here. There were trees growing everywhere. So the effort to reclaim this, if you think it is a little rough today, you should have seen it, you know, and I have seen it over the years when it was truly abandoned. And our friends from the building trades came in. One of them sent, it was supposed to be only tradesmen, and they kind of like, you know, within their own networks, like, hey, we're grabbing a few volunteers. One of them actually put it on their social media, and it went crazy. And we had, I think when we shut it off, there was like 250 people who were registered to volunteer. So we just kind of leaned into that, and we're like, all right. And we kind of went in every building and cleared out, and we did our best to kind of preserve what we could. But, you know, I mean, you had stuff that was straight up full of mold and, you know, stuff like that. So, but we have everything that we kept, is warehoused here and has since been, you know, fully archived in the sessions. And, you know, we, as we're doing this, the hope is to, some of the buildings we want to fully restore and remodel. The chapel, I think, is one of them. We want to do things like gallery space and exhibits. But some of it, you know, is going to be just kind of made sure the buildings are solid, the roofs are there, that we're stabilized and secure, and just kind of, you know, we'll retain kind of what you're seeing here, which is just, this is an abandoned site, and, you know, it does not make sense to maybe remodel it to what it looked like and when it functioned as an active penitentiary.
1: Famous people who might have been here. I feel like that's something I haven't asked you about.
11: Yeah, well, you know, you mentioned the proximity of Chicago, and essentially this acted, you know, you hate to say it this way, but maybe Chicago's prison, because so many, you know, in the northern part of the state were coming out of Chicago, like you said, just because that's where the people were. So, you know, you had Pug O'Leary, who was one of Mrs. O'Leary's sons. So kind of even going back to the cow being kicked, I believe he, like a lot of people, was in for burglary and larceny. And even in the 1890s, upwards of 80% of people in here were in here for some form of larceny. So overwhelmingly
1: theft.
11: Theft. Yeah. Not even you pointed a gun and robbed at someone. You took something. You had maybe lesser known characters now, but at the time, you know, Adolf Lutgart, the sausage king killer of Chicago that captivated the city in the 1890s. All of the Haymarket guys were incarcerated in here. You had later, of course, Leopold and Loeb is a big one. The thrill killing of Bobby Franks in the 1920s. And right as Stateville was being constructed, they were housed here. Richard Speck was here. He was moved between here and Stateville. Again, he was very notably a problem person inside and outside of the penitentiary, and here they constantly moved him for that reason. John Wayne Gacy was here very briefly. Prison administration officials in the 80s, when he was eventually sentenced, they did a lot of smoke and mirrors because they were hounded by media who were following, who wanted to know his every move. So what we think happened, again, kind of going to, this was the official narrative, and it was not really what happened. They told the media he was on his way to Menard, and they brought him here. We do have a card that we located that he was, you know, part of intake, and supposedly just did a 24-hour checkup at the hospital, so he's not here for a long time. And then he did the sentence in Menard, and at Stateville was where the execution was carried out.
1: That's a name. A lot of names from the past there.
11: Yeah, even the non-prisoners are interesting, I think. Well, of course, you know, our most famous one is fictional with Joliet Jake, but I alluded to Saul Alinsky, who was a criminologist here, and he did a really compelling interview about his time here in the 30s when Joe Reagan was here. Also, Ida B. Wells worked cases out of here. She did two very prominent death penalty cases.
0: One involved the death of a warden's wife, which is a fascinating story. It was actually Edmund Allen who brought baseball and a bunch of other reforms into the prison. There was almost a kind of Shakespearean tragic end to that when his wife was found dead here. The individual who was prosecuted for it, we believe he was innocent, and but Ida B. Wells got involved in that case very personally, and public opinion was able to commute his sentence from a death sentence to life in prison, which was a very big deal at that time in 1915.
1: Well, you've given me a lot of Wikipedia references.
0: Yeah. About that, so. Good. All right. Well, come back anytime. We're always here.
1: Appreciate it. Uh-huh. Yeah. Thanks so much. Mm-hmm. This is great.
0: Yeah. Thanks, Mike.

Greg Pierpolt is the chief executive officer of the Joliet Area Historical Museum, which manages the old Joliet Prison. This is day one of our Route 66 journey. Later this week, we'll be visiting roadside attractions, museums, and learning about Brooklyn, Illinois, with a scholar who argues it was America's first black-run town. That's all coming up later this week here on The 21st Show, which is a production of Illinois Public Media. I'm Brian Mackey. Thanks for listening, and I'll see you on the road.

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1: Coastal Louisiana will soon be the home of what SpaceX says will be a $100 billion launch base. State lawmakers waived a lot of regulations to make it happen, but residents say they have been kept in the dark.
2: Whether you talk about the federal administration or on the state level, or the NDAs, whatever it is, the elected leaders aren't telling the people what's coming down to them.
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4: From WHYY in Philadelphia, this is Fresh Air. I'm Tanya Mosley in Los Angeles. Today, comedian Ali Sadiq. He's known for telling true tales from his own life, stories that have made him one of the most watched comedians around. He has a new special called My Father, about his own dad, whom Sadiq both admired and acknowledged wasn't always a good father. We also talk about going to prison at 19 for selling drugs and how his humor became a survival tool while he was serving time, turning everyday situations like fights between inmates into comedy.
5: If people was about to fight, I would always say something like, oh, y'all about to fight? Wow, that's interesting. You do know somebody gonna lose this fight twice. And they like, what are you talking about? I said, well, one of y'all gonna win, and then the CO's gonna come in and beat both of y'all.
4: Ali Sadiq, coming up on Fresh Air. First, the news.
6: Live from NPR News, I'm Lakshmi Singh. Congress is divided over how to address dire warnings about the rapid development of artificial intelligence. The debate was thrust to the forefront after leaders of top AI companies urged a slowdown for safety. Here's NPR's Sam Greenglass.
7: Senate Minority Leader Chuck Schumer is calling for an immediate all-senators briefing. Here's House Minority Leader Hakeem Jeffries on ABC.
8: We should take decisive action now, so that we can slow down the pace of development in order to protect the American people and ensure that AI is proceeding safely.
7: House Speaker Mike Johnson told CNN that AI companies should take the lead.
9: We need to handle this new technology like we have others in the past and make sure we're doing everything we can responsibly to also not smother American innovation. We have to do both things simultaneously.
7: After this week, the House will recess until after the midterms, making sweeping legislation extremely unlikely anytime soon. Sam Greenglass, NPR News, Washington.
6: Vice President J.D. Vance says there are downsides to anything, but that's certainly not true of AI.
10: I feel a little bit weird about the fact that you have so many frontier AI tech companies kind of coming to the government and begging the government to regulate them. It feels a little bit to me like a bit of a Trojan horse. So I think we just have to be careful about this.
6: Like Washington, Beijing also rejects the tech executives' warnings about AI, of which development is a central part of competition between the world's two biggest economies. A federal judge in Washington, D.C. has blocked a U.S. Postal Service plan for President Trump's attempt to restrict mail-in voting for the midterm elections. Here's NPR's Hansi Lo Wang.
11: This latest ruling is by U.S. District Judge Carl Nichols, a nominee of President Trump. Nichols found the U.S. Postal Service has no authority to refuse to deliver mail-in ballots to voters in states where election officials do not turn over voter lists to the mailing agency and do not have certain barcodes on their ballot envelopes. We should note USPS is a financial supporter of NPR. The Supreme Court has been reviewing a similar order by a federal judge in Boston, and the High Court may issue its ruling at any time.
6: NPR's Hansi Lo Wang reports. reporting. A meeting between Iran and Gulf Arab states set for today has been put off indefinitely, according to Oman's foreign minister. We have the latest from NPR's Hadil Al-Shalchi.
12: The Omani foreign minister said in a post online that the meeting between Gulf states and Iran was postponed, quote, in the interests of consensus. The Gulf depends on the Strait of Hormuz for its oil export and imports. Oman and Iran have been trying to reach an agreement to temporarily reopen the key waterway, but nothing has materialized yet. Iran has been responding to U.S. strikes by attacking U.S. bases in Gulf countries, and the Gulf sees itself as collateral damage in this conflict. The U.S., which the Gulf states have relied on for their security, has signaled the war could drag on, pushing Arab states to negotiate with Iran to get off its target list. Hadil Al-Shalchi, NPR News, Istanbul.
6: It's NPR. Abbott Laboratories is expected to pay more than $384 million to settle allegations that it violated federal health and safety requirements in the making of baby formula. The Justice Department cites failures at facilities in Michigan and Arizona. Under the settlement, Abbott does not admit fault or liability. The investigation into baby formula contamination led to supply shortages in 2022. The Biden administration airlifted formula from Europe and invoked federal emergency rules to prioritize U.S. production during the shortage. The 78th Emmy Awards air tonight. NPR's Chloe Veltman has this preview.
13: Popular series like Hacks, Abbott Elementary and The Bear are all nominated for the Top Comedy Award alongside newcomers Widow's Bay and Margot's Got Money Troubles. On the drama side, last year's winner The Pitt is facing off against Pluribus, Slow Horses, The Diplomat and more. The Television Academy already gave out some honours earlier this month. Rob Reiner was posthumously awarded his third Emmy for a guest appearance on The Bear.
14: I have consulted for everything from Fortune 500 companies to strip mall laundromats.
13: Hargitay, the event's host, won two awards for her documentary My Mom Jane about her late mother, Hollywood's 1950s star Jane Mansfield. Chloe Veltman, NPR News.
6: And again, the event will be hosted by Law and Order SVU star Mariska Hargitay. U.S. stocks trading lower with the Dow down 70 points. 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
16: 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Thanks so much for joining us this afternoon. We'll have fresh air coming up in just a few moments for you this hour here on 89.5. But first, I'm Spencer Tritt, joined here with David Tallickson, our chief operator and host. 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Yeah. 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
18: This is Fresh Air. I'm Tanya Mosley. And my guest today is Ali Siddiq. He's a comedian, but that word undersells it. What he really does is tell stories, true ones, from his own life. And he's told so many of them that while watching his specials, I realized Siddiq is giving us a memoir delivered one set at a time. For instance, a few years back, he went viral with a story about surviving a prison riot. Siddiq served 6 years for cocaine trafficking, arrested 4 days after his 19th birthday. He started doing stand-up after he got out. And nearly 30 years later, he's got more than a dozen specials, most of them independent, on YouTube, with millions of views. In his 2022 series, Domino Effect, he traces his life growing up in Houston, starting at 10, the year he went to live with his father and first got into trouble, all the way through the choices that landed him in prison. His latest YouTube special is called My Father. It's about everything that passed between Siddiq and his dad before his father died in 2018. Here's a clip.
19: My dad had a thing about how he dressed. My dad always wore tailor-made suits. This is when he was on his note. Because he was a... It's not a lot of men can say how they felt about their pops. I really wanted to look like this man. He was tall, dark, jet black, had a lot of charisma about himself. But he just wasn't an ideal father. My dad asked me one time, I'm sitting at his house, and my daddy said, "Man, why you don't never say nothing bad about your mama on stage?"
18: Ali Siddiq, welcome to Fresh Air.
19: Thank you for having me.
18: Man, your timing is great. And I was thinking when I was watching this that there is really nothing like remembering something funny about somebody after they're gone. It's like the truest way, the most purest way to grieve them. But I was just wondering, watching this, if your dad felt some kind of way about being in your act, what do you think he'd say about you doing this entire special about him?
19: He never actually felt any type of way about being in my act. He just wanted to know when I was going to say something negative about somebody else and not just him. So, you know,
5: I get a lot of views, but it's definitely 10 views, 15 views that I miss because my dad would go to the library and he would look me up on the computer and watch all of my stuff. And he would call and tell me, I just seen something else. I watched about 10, 15 times. So I'm always missing those 10 or 15 views that I know that I would get from him.
20: You say straight up, I'm a responsible man because of my mother, but I'm a good man because of my daddy. Explain that.
5: My mom, she would think that it was her, but it's really him. Because for some time, I felt a certain type of way about him not being there, or the things that I would see from other people's, you know, fathers or what I viewed from TV. I was judging him based upon that and what I thought. And I had certain feelings towards him, and I didn't want my kids to ever feel like that about me. I don't want my kids to think that anything else was more important than them. Not being in the streets, not women, not gambling, not hustling, not anything. I didn't want them to ever think that anything that I was doing was more important than them. And my father made me at times feel unimportant to him. You know, I played sports. He went to one game. Out of all the sports that I played, he went to one game. You know, he came to one basketball game. You know, I don't remember ever doing anything father and son with my dad. So that's another thing. I just knew becoming a father, I would never be like that. Like, my kids are going to see me actively at their games or at their recitals or at their whatever they may be doing. I'm going to actively be there. If you need something, I want you to be able to call me. So I've always made myself available for that type of effort that I was making. I always made myself available for them so they would never feel a type of way towards me like I felt for my father for a couple of years. More than a couple of years.
20: Your daddy, he left when you were 3, but you'd see him every blue moon. But then around 10, he comes back into your life. You went to live with him, and yes, it seems like he was very much do as I say, not as I do. When did you first understand that contradiction?
5: Oh, man. Probably the first year I lived with him. I don't think he was ready. I don't think he was ready to have his son with him.
20: He asked for you to live with him.
5: He asked, but I don't think he was ready. You know, people ask for a lot of things they're not ready for. not a human, though. I didn't think a human was a part of that, but he definitely wasn't ready yet, you know, because he couldn't have been. Like, when I look back at it, I'm like, yo, bro, it's no way that you was ready for me to come live with you, because you hadn't calmed down yet. You know, just the story of him waking me up saying that he was getting ready to go to San Antonio, and I'm 10, I got to go to school tomorrow. I'm like, yo, bro, like, what you think? What am I supposed to do? Did you finna go to San Antonio? He said, like, just do what you've been doing. Get yourself up, get ready to go to school. You know how to, hey, bro, that's not how this go, man. I've never been in a house by myself before. Like, what's wrong with you?
20: Ali, I mean, is it true that, okay, you tell this story about him putting cocaine on a sore wisdom tooth. And I was wondering, is this true or is this just for laughs?
5: 100% true. 100% true. That's why I described it so vividly. See, that's the thing about when I tell a story, I want people to understand. I describe all the even little things so people understand that this is a true story, because it's hard to make up little things. You know, you can make up big things, but little intricate details about something, like, you know who was there, James and Ivory. And James was the one that saw me sitting on the step. And he was like, what's up? Because my dad's name is Lindbergh. And he called me Lil Bird. Lil Bird, what's going on? And I told him about my tooth. And then my daddy called me over and said, let me see. and put that cocaine on my tooth. I said, this man, I didn't even know that's what it was. I just know it was the stuff that was in the Cool Whip tub that was in the refrigerator.
20: Wait, he kept the cocaine in a Cool Whip tub in the refrigerator.
5: And yeah, the big Cool Whip thing, you know how Cool Whips come in that little container, that big container?
20: Oh yeah, and you reuse them.
5: Yeah, and he put it in, that's where the cocaine was at, inside the refrigerator. And then as I thought about that earlier, like I told a story and I never even realized how super irresponsible he was. I am 10. You don't think I like Cool Whip?
20: The things that could have happened, you know?
5: The like, things that could have happened. If I would have dipped them, because he always had strawberries. My dad loves strawberries, right? So he always had strawberries in the house. And I was like, yo, when I thought about it, if I would have just took one of the strawberries and put it in that Cool Whip bowl thinking it was Cool Whip, because I still would have ate it even though I would have thought the Cool Whip was bad. I'm like, oh, the Cool Whip, it's fizzing out. And then I'm like, that's what it would have looked like to me. I said, he was so, so irresponsible. It's crazy.
20: Okay, he dips a little cocaine on that sore wisdom tooth. What happened to you?
5: Never had a problem with that wisdom tooth again.
20: Never even needed to have it taken out, huh?
5: Never. I probably still got that tooth in my mouth right now. Never had a problem. I don't even remember getting my wisdom tooth taken out, ever. Luckily, I don't have an addictive personality. I can just stop doing stuff. Like, hopefully that was it, because my dad was insane. And I had told that story before it ever aired on anything. And I remember he was at the show when I did it.
20: Mm.
5: And he was like, I can't believe you remember that.
20: If you're just joining us, my guest today is comedian Ali Sadiq. His new comedy special is called My Father. We'll be right back in a minute. But first, if you value conversations like this that can hold laughter and pain in the same space and give someone the time to look honestly at the choices that shaped his life, please consider supporting your local station. Ali Sadiq's story moves from a complicated relationship with his dad to the choices that landed him in prison, to the work he's done since getting out to understand accountability and what it means to change. What's striking is that he can tell these stories in a way that's deeply funny without making the difficult parts disappear. 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I'm Tanya Mosley, and this is Fresh Air.
16: And this is 89.5 WNIJ. Wow, what a life story. We'll hear more coming up this hour as Fresh Air continues here on 89.5. I'm Spencer Tritt, joined here with David Talixson, our chief operator and WNIJ host. 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
0: Yeah.
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3: This is Fresh Air, and today we're talking with comedian Ali Sadiq. He's released more than a dozen specials independently on YouTube, where they've drawn tens of millions of views. His new one, My Father, is about the man he spent his life trying to understand and everything between them before his father died in 2018. Let's go back to young Ali Sadiq. Before the comedy, you are 14 years old. You start selling drugs. You like to joke on stage. You say, I was a pharmaceutical sales rep. By the time, though, that the feds got you, you were 19. You were in college at Texas Southern University. And this is the ironic part. You were actually planning to stop selling drugs when you were caught. How close were you to quitting?
4: I had stopped, actually. I was done. I was wrapped up. And I got a phone call to come help assist, you know. And I went. Out of me feeling obligated to, okay, I hold you back. But I was done. It had become like, man, what am I doing? You know,
3: because you started in the first place because you wanted money. You wanted your own money.
4: Yeah. And I think I fight so hard now to explain that it was a character flaw. It was like no manhood or responsibility in that, because I could have just worked for money. You know, I could have just did something else. I could have, it's so many things that I could have done versus being so destructive to a community. And I remember being asked, Ali, when do you think that you're going to blow up? And my honest answer was, when I pay back the, I owe this world something.
3: Because you sold drugs. Like you owe, yeah. You owe back because of that harm you did. That's interesting.
4: When I pay back society for the destruction, and I think that when you are a person that has really done things and you have really changed your life, and you think back on these things, you can't help but to have a heavy heart. I remember I was in San Francisco. The homeless population is so crazy. And I'm at this Comedy Central festival. It's a comedy festival. And I'm walking from my hotel to the festival. And I'm there for days, and I keep trying to find different ways to get there, not to run into homeless people. And I didn't walk 5 blocks down, 10 blocks down, 10 blocks this way. I walked every which way and couldn't. And I remember it was in the morning, and I was on my way to prayer. And I just stopped in the streets, and I just started sobbing. And I remember

0: was saying, how much of this is my fault? Because I have been so destructive and reckless in my behavior. I just don't understand. Like, obviously, this is not the first generation. This is the generation that was affected by the first generation of what I did. Like, you can't conceive the magnitude of destruction that you do when you sell drugs in a community. You know, it's people doing things that they would probably never do in order that's ruining relationships. That's what child didn't get fed because they mom or their father decided to do this? And what uncle or aunt stole something? Like, what did I do?
1: Did you and your dad ever talk about this? That, because, you know, I mean, he sold drugs and then you went on to sell drugs.
0: We never talked about it because my dad ended up using drugs. That was the lick that society took back. I remember a story that I told about some young guys. I come on the block and they had told me that they had robbed these old guys. And I looked at the stuff that they had and I made them put it in a bag because I recognized the stuff. And then I went and took my dad and his friend and stuff back. And I said, man, what were you doing over there? And my dad blamed on his friend. Told me, man, I'm over there with him. He got me robbed. And my mom, I told my mom about it later. And my mom said he was probably using drugs. And I said, no, he told me he wasn't using no drugs. And that's when she told me, well, I didn't put your dad in rehab twice since we've been apart. And so I went back and told him, I said, hey, I thought you said you wasn't using drugs. And my mom, and he said, who told you that? Your mama? Man, your mama, your mama violated my HIPAA rights. I said, this man is nuts. Like, he's so, even when he's doing something crazy, he's still funny. He's so crazy. So the, unfortunately, the rumor around where my dad is gone is an overdose. And I don't believe that. I think that that's what people wanted to say, but I do not believe it either.
1: The rumor that he died because of an overdose?
0: Yeah. Yeah. Because he had a heart attack. And I know he hadn't been
1: using.
0: So if you hadn't been doing something and then you decide, I'm going to do it one time, you know, you don't know what your heart can take on that. So my dad just had a heart attack out of nowhere.
2: Our guest today is comedian Ali Sadiq. Sadiq has released more than a dozen specials on YouTube, including two filmed inside of jails. He himself was arrested at 19 for selling cocaine and served 6 years of a 15-year sentence. Part of his work includes talking with prisoners about accountability and the realities of recidivism. This past spring, he released Ali Sadiq from Inside, shot in a county jail in Charlotte, North Carolina, where he talks to inmates for almost 2 hours straight about the experiences of being locked up and its lasting psychological effects. Here he recalls his inmate number, which he calls a spin number.
3: Ask the old heads that have been here before. Ask them, do they remember their original spin number? This the that haunts me. I've been out for 25 years, almost 26 years. 67-93-46. I can't forget this number. It's ingrained in my head like my social security number.
4: That's your name.
3: It's my slavery number. 67-93-46.
1: That's my guest Ali Sadiq and his YouTube special From Inside, a conversation with inmates. And what goes on to happen after you rattle off your number, the guys start blurting out their numbers too. What does it signify that you can remember your spin number 30 years after you are out of prison.
0: That you did not get out of this situation unscathed. You may have survived it, but you still have wounds. I've been out 29 years at this point. Even if I'm at home by myself, I'm gonna lock the bedroom door. I still know this number. So it's still things that you may survive, but you don't get out unscathed. You're gonna lose some skin in this game. And I think that these psychological wounds are different than my physical wounds. My physical wounds start to fade. Why haven't these wounds faded yet?
1: There was this powerful thing you said during that talk with those inmates that also is kind of sticking with me. You were saying, when you get locked up, your people get locked up too. And I wanted you to explain what you meant by that.
0: My mom, even though she wasn't physically there, she's there in mind. Like, it wasn't no days that my mother didn't think about me. When you're inside, your sister is concerned, your mother is concerned, your dad is concerned, your grandmother is concerned. It is all of these people that's concerned about you because you're in a position of danger. You're in a dangerous place, and there's no guarantee that you will make it out of this place. There's no guarantee. You can get a year, doesn't mean that you're coming home. You can get 2 years, does not mean that you're coming home. Nothing about this place says, I'm going to survive.
1: I want to know about, I think you call it your sarcastic nature, because that it's not like you started doing comedy in prison, but you did find that your humor could serve you well there. And I wonder what ways you used your sarcastic nature in comments when you were locked up.
0: Because I was such a violent person from the beginning, the first 2 years I was insane. Like, I was literally a madman.
1: Why? Because were you like that out of prison before you got there?
0: I'm in the streets. Is what happens in the streets, you know, and I'm still hurt from my sister. I'm a very heartless person. And things that I never revealed to people that 4 months later that my first son passed as well. So I never, I'm dealing with a lot of pain at this time. And so my whole thing was to minister pain towards people who just was in my way. You just in my way, you know. And I'm inviting this type of behavior. Like, it's like, hey, bro, this is gonna be bad for you, you know. So then, you know, I got told, and it's always an older, wise person that comes to you and say that really care about you, you know, just letting you know how life goes or see something in you. Hey, man, you keep doing your time like this, somebody gonna kill you. And they're going to kill you because they're scared of you. They don't know what you're going to do, so they're going to kill you. They're going to set you up, whether it's a group or whether it's one person. They're going to kill you. So you might want to do your time a little different. And plus, you're better than this. Like you could really be a different type of person, and you can get out of here. You know, you're not here forever. You know, but I'm doing my 15 years like I'm doing 15 years. Like, I'm not thinking about parole,
1: getting out early.
0: I'm doing the whole 15 years. Yeah. So mm-hmm. Then I became this jovially sarcastic person about everything. Like, anything that the person was going to do that was going to get them in trouble, I was going to say something about. And I remember this dude was about to do something, and I said, I thought you said that you didn't steal that stuff, like that you was innocent. Is because you're doing really guilty behavior. I'd be so sarcastic, and I remember this was one of my classic sayings that I was like, I guess I'm the only one in here guilty, because it seemed like everybody else is in this. like this is a part of no accountability, man. Y'all don't have no accountability for nothing. And so if people was about to fight, I would always say something like, oh, y'all about to fight? Wow, that's interesting. You do know somebody gonna lose this fight twice. And they like, what are you talking about? I said, well, one of y'all gonna win, and then the CO's gonna come in here and beat both of y'all. Like, somebody gotta be willing to lose this fight twice. Like, y'all gotta make a decision. And I would say so much sarcastically jovial things that they're like, man, he always got something to say. Like, yes, I do.
2: If you're just joining us, our guest today is comedian Ali Sadiq. His new stand-up special, My Father, explores his relationship with his dad, who died in 2018. One of the things a good interview can do is reveal the story underneath the story. Ali Sadiq is a comedian, but this conversation is about some serious things, too. 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
5: Yeah, hey, Spencer, we are asking folks, especially if you have been listening for some time but haven't yet joined the family of supporters of WNIJ, now is a great time to change that, to make it a time when you can step up and say, hey, you know, I listen and I support this great news and information service here for Northern Illinois and beyond. 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
2: This is Fresh Air, and today we're talking with comedian Ali Sadiq. He's released more than a dozen specials independently on YouTube, where they've drawn tens of millions of views. His new one, My Father, is about the man he spent his life trying to understand and everything between them before his father died in 2018. I read that, you know, as you're doing your time, that's when you started to think, when I get out of here, I could probably have my hand in comedy. And I was wondering, were there people that you were also like watching or studying or thinking about as you were thinking about what type of comic you wanted to be?
0: Not at all. When I started doing stand-up, I actually didn't even know how to even start. It's like, when I think about this journey, I literally started from a place of zero. Like, I had zero information on how to become a comic, zero information on where to go, zero. Like, I was at scratch. And so when I think about, like, I don't ever not feel successful, because I'm like, yo, I did what I said I was going to do when I got out. I was going to become a comic, not knowing how to do it.
2: When you get out of prison, though, how do you make that leap to, like, truly making this a profession? What was your first stop?
0: Just joking. Comedy Cafe. You know, just, I learned a lot there. And I remember when I first got my first payment, it was $35. And it was in, like, fives and ones. And I thought it was a lot of money. I was like, boy, I came up. And
2: the Comedy Cafe is in Houston. It's a place in Houston.
0: It was on Richmond. And then I went through this dilemma of people not saying that you are you're not a real comic because you don't do it for a living. And I remember asking Bruce about it. Bruce, he's a comedian, another comic. I asked Bruce, I say, hey, man, are you, this is when he was the host of Comic View. I asked him, hey, people say that you're not a real comic unless you doing it for full time, for a living. And he said, man, let me give you some advice, brother. I worked for Frito-Lay, you know what I'm saying, until my comedy started making more money for me consistently than my job. And once that happened, then I quit my job. He said, don't quit your job until your career start making more money consistently than your job. And
2: doing? Like, what was your job?
0: I was selling clothing. I was working in the men's apparel store, you know, in the mall. And I worked at Sunglass Hut. You know, I used to be a street pharmaceutical rep. Then I went to being a sales rep. Ain't that so?
2: Did it take the same amount of skill, like the selling
0: drugs to selling? The same amount of skill, the same thing. Hey, I need to find somebody who addicted to suits and shades, you know what I'm saying? So, to make my commission.
2: I want to talk to you briefly about parenthood, about you being a father. You're telling me earlier that you just want to not make the same mistakes that your dad made with your children. And, I mean, you joke about this a lot, but your kids are getting a very different father than you got, which I actually want to play a clip from your latest special where you talk about taking your son, Hassan, to a concert, to the elements, earth, wind, and fire, when he's 11. Let's listen.
6: I know that I am a better father
3: than my father was. And I'm supposed to be. I'm supposed to be. Just by my son's first concert and my first concert with my father. My son Hassan, he's 11. His first concert was Earth, Wind, and Fire. And he asked to go. He asked to go. My son came in to me and said, "Father." Because he's very upper crust. He said, "I would like to attend a concert." I said, "Hassan, what concert would you like to attend?" He said, "I would like to go see The Elements." And I teared up. I teared up. My son wanted to go see The Elements. And I said, "Wait, who are The Elements, Hassan? Is it some little white internet group that you've been listening to?" Hassan said, "No, father. They're formerly known as Earth, Wind, and Fire." I immediately ran and got them tickets. I wanted to get them tickets for me and my son. Me and my son going to see Earth, Wind, and Fire. He is 11. He's 11 years old. We went to this first concert. Me and him, we going. We get to the concert. Hassan is the youngest person in this whole entire concert. And I know that for facts because I am the second youngest person.
1: That was my guest today in his latest special, My Father. And Ali, that whole special, you marveling at your bougie kid, you know, you have built a soft life for him on purpose. But I wonder this, because I mean, as a parent who also grew up a certain way, do you ever look at your son and worry that the thing that made you, some of the positive things, you know, not all that challenging stuff you went through, but like the positive stuff might also be the thing like you're keeping from him too?
0: No, I don't. I think that the softness of his life now, I hope that he continues to desire that. And, you know, he goes through his own certain struggles, you know, because it's a certain struggle that happens in softness as well. But, you know, whether he want oysters or crab, you know, it's a dilemma for him. So he got the, you know, choices. But yeah, I love how he's living. I love the way that he lives. I applaud him, and I just hope that, you know, he comes out on the other side and always is like this and loves being a kid, and then gives his children the opportunity to be a kid and always have a softness for me. I need somebody to roll me around when I get old. So hopefully he's there, you know, taking me to go eat oysters and, you know, asking me, do I want to go to a Boney James concert or something? I just love him. I just love the softness of his life.
1: All right. You are a Houston boy born and bred. Do you feel like you might have ever missed out or lost out, or it taken you longer than maybe it would have if you hadn't moved to a place like L.A. and New York? And, you know, you could have taken your kids with you.
0: I don't think that that's a thing. I think that there's no opportunity that has been lost. You know, it's only all gained, and it's a certain protection of being in your home spaces. You know, my mom's from I have maybe 40 relatives in California, but who's to say I was gonna go to California and make something of myself? Because multiple comics have done that as well and never, you know, arrived in their perspective. You know, same in New York. Same in Atlanta. You know, I think that what makes me unique is being home.
1: Oh, this has been such a pleasure, Ali. And thank you so much, and best wishes as you continue on your tour. Are there particular cities that you love the most? You know, you're a Houston boy, so are there other places throughout the country where it's like, oh yeah, they get me? It feels like a homecoming.
0: Oh, so many places. Chicago, D.C., Baltimore, Detroit, New York, Atlanta, Philadelphia, Appaloosas. It's too many places to even name. I'm so connected to the earth that when I come somewhere, all of it feel like home. That's who's coming, and that's who I have a connection with. Now, what's crazy is I don't think that Corpus Christi gets me. It's right down the street in Corpus Christi, Texas. It's crazy. It's right down the street. I don't think Corpus really fool with me. They're a fishing town. They're like, is he talking about bass? Like,
1: Ali Sadiq, it has been such a pleasure to talk with you. Thank you so much for this special and your time.
0: Pleasure is all mine. I thank you very, very much.
1: Ali Sadiq's new special is called My Father. Ali's story is a reminder that a person's life can't always be reduced to the worst thing they've done or even the hardest thing they've survived. In this conversation, he talks about accountability for the harm he caused, the lasting effects of incarceration, and the older person in prison who helped him realize he could live differently. And then, of course, becoming a father who wants his own children to experience the softness and presence that he didn't always have growing up. 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I'm Tanya Mosley, and this is Fresh Air.
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6: Live from NPR News, I'm Lakshmi Singh. Major forces behind the development of artificial intelligence are calling on the U.S. and other governments to slow down AI development for safety. But President Trump posts on social media that the only guardrails AI development needs is him. NPR's Frank Ordonez reports Trump appears to be brushing off concerns about the dangers of AI, which the Republican leader notes he uses.
7: Trump says he's heard from critics and industry leaders who have raised concerns about the dangers of AI, but says some of what is being said is exaggerated.
8: I'm not downplaying, but it's going to be more good than bad, but by a lot. And I've said it from the beginning. Whoever wins AI, and we're leading by a lot. Whoever wins, AI wins.
7: The president, who was speaking to reporters on his way back from Ireland, acknowledged that he uses AI for some tasks, though he would not explain how. He went on to say that he likes Flock cameras, the controversial AI tool used by police to read driver's license plates. Franco Ordonez, NPR News.
6: China has also pushed back against calls to slow down AI development. Today, filling up the gas tank with regular unleaded will cost on average $4.32 a gallon. In tracking the fuel price trends, AAA finds the average still runs well into the $5 to $6 range in several western states. And diesel, the fuel used across the nation's delivery network, has hit another record high of $6.23. For months, people have been paying more as a result of the oil supply disruptions linked to the U.S. war with Iran. But President Trump blames a spike in diesel prices on Ukraine's attack on Russian diesel facilities, and he has urged Kyiv to stop the strikes. Texas landowners along the U.S.-Mexico border are banding together to sue the Trump administration over its plans to seize private property for border wall construction in the state's vast Big Bend region. Marfa Public Radio's Mary Cantrell has the latest.
9: The lawsuit takes aim at the Department of Homeland Security's determination that the Big Bend region is an area of high illegal entry, when it only saw 1.5% of the total border apprehensions over the past 5 years. DHS's determination allowed the government to bypass dozens of federal laws and expedite border barrier construction in the region, which is known for its pristine desert landscape. Landowner David Keller is a plaintiff in the lawsuit.
10: We have brought this extraordinary challenge because, for us, the Big Bend is not an empty place on a map. It is our home.
9: The court has 60 days to respond to the lawsuit, which seeks a pause on border wall construction. For NPR News, I'm Mary Cantrell.
6: The Trump administration is expected to roll back stricter Biden-era limits on greenhouse gas emissions from power plants. This is NPR News.
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12: 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Welcome to All Things Considered on WNIJ. I'm Susan Stevens. 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I'm never alone with all of WNIJ's listeners. But even now, very happy to say that Dan Libman has joined us in the studio this afternoon. Thanks, Dan. 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
13: Nice to be seen.
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13: 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I haven't said that number in a couple of months. It felt good.
12: It felt good? Yeah, felt really
13: like
12: good?
13: Taking a jog after a long break.
12: Yeah. Wait till you get to do the legal ID, as we call it. But we'll get into that later.
13: I
12: want to say we have a goal for this hour. It's ambitious, but I think we can do this.
13: We got this.
12: And of course, there's a reward for our listeners. So by 4 o'clock, we need $500 in donations. 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And when we reach that goal, everyone who donated will get the WNIJ free press tote. 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
13: Right.
12: But it will be free.
13: Well, I've been hearing about them on the air, you know, and this is the first time I'm seeing a picture of it because I'm here in the studio. And it's really cool looking.
12: Yeah.
13: It's got that old-timey radio feel to it.
12: Yeah, yeah. But it's got a really important message, too, which is freedom of the press. And you are supporting it with your gift right now. When we reach $500, anyone who gives this hour gets that.
13: But so anyone.
12: Everyone.
13: This is just for participating.
12: That's right.
13: Beautiful.
12: All right. Give now. Thanks.
14: It's All Things Considered from NPR News. I'm Scott Detrow.
15: And I'm Juana Summers. Pennsylvania Senator John Fetterman has faced a wave of public criticism, and he's become increasingly alienated from the Democratic Party for his strong support of Israel and its war on Gaza, among other issues. And now a social media account purported to be run by his former staffers is promising to share stories and screenshots to, quote, show Pennsylvanians exactly who their senator is. This comes as Democrats hope they can take back the majority in this fall's midterm elections and as Congress returns to Washington after a weeks-long summer recess. Let's bring in Adam Gentleson. He's a Democratic strategist who was Fetterman's first Senate chief of staff. Hi there.
16: Hi, Juana.
15: So I just want to get one thing out of the way quickly and just ask you, are you among this group of former staffers posting on social media promising to release screenshots or other details of Fetterman's texts and communications?
16: I'm not. And, you know, the other thing I'll say about that is that I believe it's important when you want to get information out to the public to do it on the record and put your name on it. Mm-hmm. So especially if it's critical, I just think that helps the public evaluate the information that they're getting. So that's my recommendation.
15: I mean, there's been a number of recent reports, including notably the Wall Street Journal, that claim that Fetterman has been skipping key meetings with key constituencies, that he's largely stopped participating in caucus lunches and committee meetings. I will just note that NPR has not independently confirmed those details. But hearing that, reading that, how does that square with the man that you used to work for?
16: It does square with my experience. I think one of the things, you know, a lot of the folks who worked for him come from very ideologically diverse backgrounds, and he certainly is an ideologically diverse person. Mm-hmm. And the people who go to work for him reflect that. But what has troubled people is a degree of unwillingness to just perform the duties of the job as someone whose salary is paid for by the taxpayers. What I have seen in the Wall Street Journal and elsewhere does square with my experience when I worked for him.
17: And I'll note that Fetterman responded to those reports from the Wall Street Journal, describing them as lies, half-truths, innuendos, smears, and pointing out the fact that they're anonymous. And he says he's proud to continue to deliver for Pennsylvania. I wonder, when you think about Fetterman's record compared to what he campaigned on, do you think the people of Pennsylvania are getting what and who they voted for?
16: I think when it comes to ideology, they definitely are. He made no bones about being a strong supporter of Israel when he ran for Senate in 2022. He had that position when I worked for him. I think where the people of Pennsylvania are getting a raw deal is just not having someone who represents their interests. You know, I mean, this is somebody who has shown they're not willing to meet with representatives of a children's hospital who are coming to his office to discuss the Medicaid cuts that they're being devastated by, who refused to go to a funeral of three police officers who were killed in the line of duty in his hometown of York, Pennsylvania. So those are the issues that I think are really at stake here. And that's where the people of Pennsylvania are not wrong to feel like they're sort of down a senator.
17: Mm. Now, you resigned as Fetterman's chief of staff back in 2024. And at the time, you were vocal and cited concerns about senators' mental health. I wonder, to what degree are you still in touch with people in that office now? And what have you heard?
16: Not to a big degree. I've heard that the concerns that I expressed are still real, but, you know, that's apparent to me just by observing him. You know, look, I'm not a doctor. I'm not here to diagnose him. I just think this is somebody who's really struggling and needs help. And he is entitled to struggle. He's entitled to get help. And I hope he does. I think he's not necessarily entitled to a Senate seat. And if he can't perform the duties of the office, the people of Pennsylvania deserve better.
17: Fetterman made some waves with a surprise video appearance at the Republican midterm convention. I wonder what your take is on Fetterman praising Republicans and prioritizing those relationships.
16: I think it's great to reach out to Republicans. A lot of those relationships were developed while I was working for him, and I thought that was a very refreshing thing. I think what is confusing about it is prioritizing that over the things that he was elected to deliver for the people of Pennsylvania. You know, I would be the first to say Democrats should break with their party on issues they believe in strongly, or that they should build relationships across the aisle. I think all of that is worthy and the right thing to do as a senator. But sort of taking these high-profile instances to promote the Republican Party in a political context just as an opportunity to sort of take swipes at his own party seems more like attention-seeking behavior than it does the duties of the office.
17: Adam, I have to say, as someone who's covered politics for a long time, it's incredibly striking to me seeing a Democrat at a convention boosting the Republican Party at a time when Democrats are claiming that Republicans have made life harder and more expensive for Americans. I mean, can we just talk about the optics here? Like, what does this mean, knowing that we are really just weeks away from the midterm elections?
16: Well, you know, you could question the instincts. I mean, the Republican Party is taking on water at the moment. Trump's numbers are plummeting. Republican candidates are struggling, even in districts that Trump won by, you know, 10, 15, 20 points in 2024. So to sort of try to go and give them help at a time when Americans are turning hard on the Republican Party because the Republican Party is making their lives harder, to me, demonstrates somewhat questionable instincts.
17: This is also coming after there has just been so much speculation about whether Senator Fetterman would jump ship, abandon the Democratic Party. What do you think the path forward is for him with his party in this moment?
16: I think Democrats should just focus on winning as many Senate seats as they possibly can in the upcoming midterms, because I think he's going to continue to be very unpredictable. You know, if the Senate is evenly divided and his seat is the difference between one party controlling or the other, there's a very high likelihood that he would switch or become independent. So I think the best thing Democrats can do in the meantime is just put every resource they have into winning as many Senate seats as they possibly can, so that it won't be the difference between whether they control the chamber or not.
17: We've been speaking with Adam Gentleson. He's former chief of staff to Pennsylvania Democratic Senator John Fetterman and president of the liberal think tank, the Searchlight Institute. Adam, thanks as always.
16: Thank you.
17: And a note that we reached out to Senator Fetterman's office for comment, and we didn't hear back by airtime.

0: Good afternoon, I'm Susan Stevens, joined in the studio today by Dan Libman. Hi, Dan.
1: Hi, Sue Stevens.
0: Hi, so happy to have you here and so happy that we get to do this. We get to ask listeners to give and support what they listen
1: it's
0: to.
1: It's my favorite season of the year, fundraising season.
0: Ah, it cools down, air cools
1: it
0: down
1: did
0: a little.
1: Cool it's down. Nice. Remember yesterday? It was summer. It's
0: yeah.
1: Not like that anymore out there. You don't know if you're in the basement of this building, but it's chilly out there and gray. And
0: so it's setting the mood for giving, if you ask me.
1: It's not terrible, though. It feels crisp. It feels sort of invigorating.
0: Yeah. Well, you know that WNIJ will bring you the weather forecast about stuff like that, and also independent journalism. 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
0: Yeah, do it now. Do it quickly and help us reach our goal for this hour. We have a goal of $500. $500 for a whole hour of All Things Considered. Think we can do it.
1: I think we can. You know, on one level, it seems like a humble goal, but it's super important. It's that little figure there. As you know, I've been hearing on the radio about the federal funding that we lost last year.
0: Yeah.
1: Apparently, they weren't giving that back. That wasn't just for 1 year.
0: Nope.
1: So now it's double. So those little $500 per hour really, really matters.
0: It really does. And you don't even have to pick up the whole amount. If you can give us a brand new member at $60, that would be fantastic. Anyone who gives this hour at whatever level is going to get a beautiful WNIJ tote bag.
1: Yes.
0: That celebrates freedom of the press. What better thing to celebrate?
1: A free press is the heart of a free people. Plus First Amendment language. Oh, is that what it says? First Amendment language. Oh, that's out of quotes. It's a little small. I can't read it.
0: Oh, that is a tiny picture, but the bag is a nice size.
1: Have you seen the actual physical bag?
0: I actually have one.
1: Really?
0: I do. Again, yeah.
1: Hmm.
0: And it's pretty nice. It can hold a really big lunch. It could hold a couple, a whole bunch of books.
1: Could it hold some of my 33 LPs?
0: It could hold maybe sideways several of them.
1: Oh, really?
0: So,
1: okay, great.
0: If you stuck them in at an angle and bent them a little.
1: Oh.
0: But
1: that's
0: how they work. It's a regular size tote bag.
1: Okay.
0: So, yeah. So please give now. 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Would you like to hear from one?
1: Yes, I would.
0: Okay, let's hear.
2: Hi, I'm Janet. 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I'll never stop supporting freedom of the press and fact-based journalism, which should be an oxymoron. Of course, it should be fact-based, but we're in very dire times. Thanks for all you guys do.
0: That was so nice.
1: Yeah.
0: So sweet. I bet she has a Freedom of the Press tote bag.
1: Well, if she doesn't, she should have one, and she should be thanked. Thank you very much for stating that, like, quite that way, very eloquently put. There's a couple other people to thank, Sue.
0: Oh, would you please thank them?
1: I would love to thank Tamara Hibish of Marengo, Illinois, and Jonathan Dumois from Rockford, Illinois.
0: Jonathan, you know what? I actually know how to pronounce his name because he worked here.
1: Is it Jonathan?
0: That is right. Jonathan Dumois.
1: Dumois?
0: Yeah.
1: Okay.
0: Our All Things Considered intern, did some work with us.
1: You know what?
0: There he is.
1: It says right there, I interned at WNIJ when I was at NIU. Without the support of everyone at the station, especially Sue and Jenna, I wouldn't be where I am today. Keep it up.
0: Thank you, Jonathan. He's in the news business now, too. So this is very exciting.
1: That's cool.
0: Rockford TV.
1: He misspelled Danny. Sue and Dan.
0: Oh, he spelled it like Jenna instead of Dan.
1: It's common. When people are praising the station, they often write Jenna instead of Dan. But that's okay. I know who they mean.
0: Yeah, exactly. Won't you be the next one to thank Danny?
1: Yes.
0: Or for his work here and that he does with WNIJ. With your gift, you're also supporting, all things considered, you're supporting our internship program,
1: yeah.
0: The wonderful students that we bring in.
1: Which is the future of journalism.
0: Exactly.
1: Which, as I guess that's the theme of the fundraising. We need it.
0: Yeah,
1: now more than ever. Really true. Not just words.
0: Yeah. We need new members, too. We need people who haven't given to public radio before to give. 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
0: We've got all this Freedom of the Press talk, which just brings us back to our thank you gift for this hour.
1: Yeah.
0: You've got till 4 o'clock to help us reach our goal of $500, and you're going to get to celebrate the Freedom of the Press with your very own tote bag.
1: Nothing says public radio like tote bag. And this is,
0: right.
1: Nothing says like Freedom of the Press is important right now like this particular tote bag. Is it sepia toned or does it just look like that on the page?
0: It just looks like that on the page. It's like a natural fabric and then black.
1: Oh, okay. Wow.
0: It's stark.
1: Okay. Yeah, so sort of taupe.
0: Is that yes. Right? Yeah, I think taupe
1: okay.
0: would be that.
1: Yeah, that's tote bag color. Yeah, that's great.
0: Tote bag.
1: And, you know, that's a nice way that you can walk around town with it. When people look at you, they think, oh, thanks. You know, I was recently riding around and seeing those signs thinking, these are cool people.
0: Yeah, those signs that say
1: defend.
0: Yeah.
1: It's crossed out. Defund is crossed out, and then it says defend.
0: That's so nice, isn't it? So thanks to everyone who has those signs up still, and thanks to everyone who has given so far. And I'm going to thank you in advance. You be the next one to give and support WNIJ, 815-753-8800, or you can give online at WNIJ.org.
3: 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I'm Juana Summers.
4: And I'm Scott Detrow. In Pakistan's port city of Karachi, at least 140 children have recently tested positive for HIV. The cases aren't linked to high-risk adult behavior, but to everyday medical care. This is not the first time Pakistan has seen a huge surge of HIV infections among kids. And as Betsy Joles reports, it again points to shortcomings in hospital safety.
5: Aisha Aftab took two of her children to Kulsambhai Valika Hospital for what she suspected were symptoms of typhoid or malaria. She brought along her youngest, Muhammad Rehan. He was soon flushed with fever, too. The doctor on duty suggested an antibiotic injection to knock out Rehan's symptoms faster than a pill or syrup. I thought, okay, the doctor knows better, Aftab says. It was then she noticed that injections were being given to child after child. For God's sake, you're giving injections to three or four patients from different families, Aftab recalls saying. Why are you using injections in this way? Her children later tested positive for HIV. Dozens of other parents who brought their children to Valika Hospital say their kids now have HIV too. At least six of them have died. Parents accuse

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1: Coal is actually the emergency right now.
2: The stakes are high, says prominent activist Zulfikar Ali Bhutto Jr., because in addition to lifelong symptoms, children with HIV face the stigma that can come with a positive diagnosis. He's pushing for education about even the basics, like how HIV can't be spread through touching or sharing food. In many people's minds, HIV and AIDS relate to sex, which can carry shame in Pakistan.
3: Maybe there'll be a cure for

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1: Another parent, Umaima Ansari, says her 3-year-old son, Hussein, has also been turned away from medical care. Hussein tested positive for HIV following a potentially life-saving operation soon after birth. His family suspects the surgery or a later blood transfusion gave him the virus. Ansari recalls the advice she received after her son was diagnosed. Don't tell anyone he has HIV. People will stop meeting you. People will stop coming over to your house, she says. At home, Hussein receives the opposite kind of attention, says his oldest sister, Rahimeen.
2: Without him, we are nothing, because the love we gave him, he is the star of our house.
1: She looks over at her brother's small body, lying on the bed under a whirring fan.
2: We just love Hussein. Don't want him to suffer that much.
1: Hussein's family says they're prepared to fight the judgment he faces outside these walls. They just never imagined his life would be forever altered by medical care meant to keep him healthy. For NPR News, I'm Betsy Joles in Karachi, Pakistan.
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8: that
3: would
8: be good.
3: Get us to our goal for the hour. We're looking for $500 this hour. And once we hit that goal, everyone who gives gets a tote bag.
8: I'm feeling good about this because we're halfway through the hour.
3: Yeah.
8: We need about half the goal still.
3: Yeah.
8: And we've got a whole box of these tote bags to give to people. So let's do it. Small gifts, big gifts. A big gift would be great, but small gifts also great.
3: Exactly. Don't be shy. I mean, you can be the person who waits around and goes, oh, did they hit it yet? No, help.
8: Make
3: be
8: it
3: the
8: exciting.
3: One. Make,
8: yeah.
3: Make it happen yourself. Be the person who gets us to that goal. Call now with your support.
8: We want to have time to thank you on air. If you'd like.
3: That's a good point.
8: Some people don't like that. There's a lot of anonymous. I see a lot of anonymous names here. You know who you are.
3: Yeah. You could be anonymous and then make some comment. Say what you're really thinking, because we also love to read your comments on the air. So that's wonderful. We love to give a shout out to your town. You know, it's a great way to challenge people from your town to, you know, be like, hey, I live in DeKalb. Wouldn't it be cool if other people from DeKalb would give and support WNIJ?
8: You know, I'm scrolling through there. I'm not seeing a lot of Ogle County people up here much. Oh, well, there was one at 2 o'clock. Okay.
3: Okay. That wasn't that long ago.
8: Not that long ago, but there's a lot of towns in Ogle County.
3: Yeah.
8: Come on, Mount Morris. Step up. Let's go, Byron. Let's go, Oregon.
3: Yeah. Let's hear from you. You know, Mount Morris gets a lot of attention from WNIJ through our Under Rocks program.
8: And well-deserved attention.
3: Oh, yeah. We've had a lot of fun stories on our podcast based in Mount Morris. So, yeah.
8: Most recently, we talked about the Straw Festival.
3: The Straw Festival. That was
8: really
3: a lot
8: cool.
3: of fun.
8: Yeah.
3: It really was. What talent. 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
1: 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I'm Susan Stevens. Dan Libman is here with us this afternoon, and we're asking you to give and support the trusted news that you count on here at WNIJ on All Things Considered, all throughout the day. You know what? I trust the news on Morning Edition, too. And even overnight.
2: I do too. But I mean, if I had to rate you and Jason Kregear, you'd be a little slightly more trustworthy on the trust scale.
1: He's funnier though. So give him that.
2: He knows more sports maybe.
1: Yeah, he does. He knows a lot more sports.
2: So I do like to listen for that.
1: Yeah. See, great stuff to listen to any time of day here at WNIJ. And it's all made possible by listeners like you who choose to give. That's the difference here. We're not making you pay for it. We're asking you to give.
2: I love that about this model.
1: Yeah.
2: I really do. I mean, it's when you make, first of all, you feel good when you make that call, but also, you know, if you don't make the call, it's going to be here probably. But the fact that it's going to be here for people means that it's even more important that you make that call.
1: Yeah, really. Because I'm the kind of person who is going to, you know, sure, I can skate by free listening anytime, but I'm going to have that little
2: nagging guilt.
1: That little nagging guilt that, is always with me until I support it. So
2: Wait, don't tell me really going to be here every Saturday if I just sit and don't pick up the phone and probably, but maybe?
1: Yeah, and then how guilty would
2: you feel?
1: We
2: bad
1: all feel?
2: For everybody.
1: Yeah, exactly.
2: Peter Sagal's going to, what's he going to do Saturday morning? Because of you, Sue.
1: Well,
2: so
1: here,
2: make that
1: let
2: call.
1: Me make that call right
2: What's
1: now.
2: The number?
1: You know, I'll just write a check. 815-753-8800. Join your fellow listeners as a supporter today. You can also easily give online at wnij.org/donate. You can even look at some of the fun thank you gifts while you're there. And you can give on our free mobile app if that's how you're listening.
2: Yeah, and you can switch over to WNIU on occasion and listen to some music.
1: Yeah.
2: I do that on Saturday, listen to the opera. Love that. Love the opera broadcast.
1: That was a surprising fact that I learned about you at one point. And then I was like, why am I surprised by this? Opera is great.
2: It was wonderful. Yeah. And that show is wonderful too. I mean, there's opera quizzes and they interview the singers and, you know, they talk about how they prepare. It's really an athletic event. It really is.
1: it's not just like throwing a record on the old record player and listening to the same opera you've heard all the time. That's awesome. It's interactive in a sense.
2: It's not Man and Butterfly again. No, I mean, there's going to be, you know, Nessa Dorma. Isn't that I don't 100% know what I'm talking about, but.
1: But you're appreciating
2: it. The Somnambulist was very recently on. It was fantastic.
1: Really?
2: Yeah,
1: oh, really I bet. Good. I like the sound of it.
2: Yeah. Knowing it's about a sleepwalker.
1: Yeah. So, see, you can support our classical music, the opera. You can support the jazz that you hear on WNIJ, the live local
2: blues
1: bands. How about bands in Studio A? Sessions from Studio A. On
2: Spencer
1: Thursdays.
2: Tritt is doing a service. We get to hear the local bands. So it's not only are they talented, but like you're just not aware of them sometimes.
1: Yeah.
2: And they I'm on a whole bunch of lists from the band's email list, and I get stuff that's happening in Rockford that I would not have known if it wasn't for that show.
1: That is so cool. So truly taking advantage of your subscription to WNIJ, I see Dan.
2: That is how I like to think. Yeah. I'm taking advantage.
1: Yeah.
2: And you can too.
1: You can too. And hopefully you'll get a tote bag.
2: Yeah.
1: A very cool one that's celebrating our favorite amendment and freedom of the press and all sorts of wonderful things that you can carry.
2: We need
1: it's
2: a little
1: nice
2: work to get these out to people though.
1: Okay.
2: Our listeners need to get on the phone. It was all fun and games before, but now we've got 10 minutes. You need to actually pick up the phone and call that number, 815-753-8800, and make sure everybody gets a tote bag, including yourself.
1: Yeah, $260 away from reaching our goal.
2: We can do it.
1: Yeah.
2: But we got to do it.
1: Take a chunk of that. Maybe you can take the whole chunk. Maybe you can put $100 toward that. Maybe $60 toward that.
2: Move
1: Wonderful.
2: Us there. Yeah.
1: Yeah. Maybe you need
2: Send
1: to tell your...
2: Out.
1: Yeah. Tell your friends, though. Tell a friend, though. Hey, we can both get matching tote bags. Wouldn't we look cool? Going to the bookstore together with our matching tote bags.
2: Or our record store.
1: Yes, or a record store, or the farmer's market, which, you know, we've still got a little bit of that left.
2: Oh, yeah.
1: You load that up with...
2: I love seeing tote bags at the farmer's market. It's just like everything. It's like seeing a hot cup of coffee in a porcelain mug, you know, seeing that tote bag at the farmer's market.
1: Yeah.
2: Beer in a stein glass.
1: Yeah.
2: It's just the way everything is supposed to be.
1: Right. And you can make it all like it's supposed to be.
2: Right.
1: But getting us to this goal for this hour, let the rest of the world know, too, that you appreciate All Things Considered and you need it here on WNIJ. Do it with your support. 815-753-8800, WNIJ.org/donate, or give like Dan Libman likes to give on
2: the app.
1: Yeah. How hard is it to give on the app?
2: Super easy.
1: Really?
2: Click the button, then it opens up. You usually get a little message from Spencer or somebody like that telling you like who's helping out this week, and then it goes right to the show. But then there's all these buttons. You can hear a story that you missed maybe, or if you want to rehear a story, and oftentimes there's things on the app that have not been on the radio. You know, there's like it's like WNIJ Plus.
1: Nice.
2: Yeah, it's really cool.
1: Okay.
2: And again, you can switch over to the classical whenever you want. Whenever you get tired of the noise. The news. Did I say news? The noise. The noise of the news. Sometimes, look, the news sometimes feels noisy.
1: Yeah.
2: These days.
1: But that's why we have a classical station, too, to let you tune in for some opera noise.
2: And when you get tired of the beautiful music, you can come back to the news.
1: Exactly.
2: You get rattled up again.
1: So please get rattled up, get fired up, because we are just 10 minutes away from... the next time we've got the noise from NPR, do we want to say it that way?
2: I think so. Yeah.
1: So 10 minutes, that means you've got 10 minutes to reach our goal, $260 away.
2: You could do it.
1: Yeah. Please call now. 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Operation Midway Blitz brought hundreds of immigration agents to Chicago and the suburbs toward the end of last year. The chaotic way agents detained people and tear-gassed neighborhoods did not just affect immigrants. It also took a toll on the people helping them, people like Cindy Eigler. We have the story from Kristen Schorsch, who tells us Cindy's story.
3: As immigration agents descended on suburban Evanston last fall, even on Halloween, the text thread of rapid response volunteers blew up. Cindy Eigler was one of those volunteers getting all those alerts. She'd step out of a work meeting and see a flurry of activity on her phone. Her entire world, 24 hours a day, was taken over by Operation Midway Blitz. It was her volunteer work and her day job. She runs the Coalition for Immigrant Mental Health.
4: I'd get out of a meeting and have 300 messages of things that were happening. And that itself was like really activating for me of like, oh my gosh, there's so much happening. And I had this full-time job. I don't have all this. I have my kids here.
3: The messages were about people being detained and possible sightings of ICE agents. She'd walk the neighborhood and warn landscapers ICE was near, but they would tell her they had to work. She realized there was no way to keep them safe. What was really heavy was supporting immigrants after someone was detained. Families left behind who would need help getting food and paying rent. The need was constant, and Eigler couldn't keep up. She felt helpless.
4: It was taking up all of my brain space, and so I wasn't able to be present in my job as much. I wasn't able to be present with my children as much. And then I was noticing like I wasn't sleeping, and I was really grumpy with my kids and snapping at them at things that I shouldn't be.
3: Eigler used to work with survivors of police torture. She says she's heard horrible stories. But something about Operation Midway Blitz was different. It hit close to home. Eigler is the daughter of immigrants. Her father's family escaped the Holocaust by fleeing to Venezuela. He met and married Eigler's mom, and they made their way to the U.S. Growing up, Eigler heard stories from her family about how they were mistreated, how they felt they didn't belong.
4: My mom's been here for 47 years now. She still gets told all the time to go back to where she comes from.
3: Being so close to what was going on became too much, so Eigler stepped away from volunteering with the Rapid Response Team and focused on helping people through her job. At the Coalition, she helps immigrants and people who work with them process their emotions through yoga, healing sessions, and more. When immigrants testified how ICE agents pulled them from cars or shot them, how they worried their detained loved ones wouldn't come home. Therapists Eigler works with would sit next to someone as they testified, or pull them aside afterward to help them breathe. to make sure she doesn't let her own anger and rage over everything she's seen and experienced harden up inside her. Eigler boxes. She shows me her technique, throwing one jab after another.
4: What I was taught from a young age was like, you just put your head down and you just take it and you just try to help other people and not say what you need. And so boxing was the first time where I was like, oh, I get to really have a desire or a need or power.
3: And every day, Eigler has a dance party in the shower. Her go-to song, Liberated by Dej Loaf and Leon Bridges. Get up on your feet. The beat helps her feel alive. These days, ICE agents aren't as visible on the streets. Enforcement is quieter, more targeted. But lots of immigrants are still living in the aftermath of what happened, in fear of what could still happen to them and their families. So Eigler thinks a lot about how to make sure their mental health is a priority. She says trauma can unfold for generations. But she's motivated by what she sees in communities shaken by immigration enforcement.
4: Seeing people still smile and still care for themselves and still be able to laugh and still be able to like be in community is also really a good reminder of like what's possible when we support each other.
3: That helps her keep going.
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5: Hey, Dan, if you were to express how much you love freedom of the press, what sort of medium would you use?
2: Huh. Well, I could take out a big billboard or an airplane. I could have it skywritten. Or, you know what?
5: Tell me.
2: Tote bag.
5: Ah,
2: I'd
5: yes.
2: put it on a tote bag.
5: Those other are, you know, temporary.
2: They're showy.
5: Tote bags are forever.
2: Tote bags are personal.
5: Yes.
2: And I'm hoping we can get tote bags out to everybody who called in this hour.
5: Yeah, that would be fantastic.
2: Good.
5: Everyone who gives in this hour in the next 4 minutes gets the WNIJ Freedom of the Press.
2: I'm holding it in my hand.
5: Yeah, and it's a celebration of the First Amendment. It's a tote bag, and it's going to everyone who calls us this hour or gives at WNIJ.org/donate when we reach the goal of $500 for this hour. And Dan?
2: That's exactly right.
5: It happened.
2: It did happen. So there's a little bit of a loophole here, a guaranteed tote bag if you call in the next couple of minutes. But I would like to thank Laura Bird from DeKalb, Illinois, an erstwhile colleague and friend of mine for coming. I assume, how many Laura Birds could there be? That must be you, Laura. Thank you very much for your generous gift.
5: Yeah.
2: Help us out and help your fellow public radio listeners get these handsome tote bags.
5: That means Jonathan's going to get a tote bag because he called earlier today. You call now, you'll get a tote bag. Maybe Dan will get a tote bag.
2: Maybe. There's a little loophole in there. I'm going to hold on a second. I'm busy.
5: Yeah. Okay.
2: Sue, you got this. Take care of it.
5: 815-753-8800 or give at WNIJ.org/donate. And you know, it's these little goals that help us to our overall goal, which is the most important thing here, which is bringing you All Things Considered 7 days a week.
2: Yeah, we try to have fun during the pledge drive, but it's actually kind of a super serious business.
5: Absolutely.
2: Because you'd hate to turn on the radio and hear static.
5: Yeah. You know, it was a year ago when federal funding disappeared. Oof. And I think we all got a real
2: A little stomachache that day.
5: A little stomachache.
2: There was a lot of weird stuff going on with people getting fired from their talk shows and stuff.
5: Yeah.
2: It was a weird thing sort of balanced out, but not really for public radio.
5: Thanks to listeners who stepped up and said, you know what? Federal funding, forget it. We're coming through. We want the federal funding back. But
2: we're gonna
5: make do with what
2: we
5: can now.
2: It's not coming back, so.
5: That's right. So thank you so much to everyone who's given and gotten us over the biggest hump that public radio's ever faced. Honestly.
2: For sure.
5: So, thank you for that. And let's keep going and let's keep the station going for generations to come.
2: And you're still not hearing commercials. There's not like 30-minute ads for trading your gold fillings for bullion, or I don't even know what it's for, but like it's still public radio. Yes. That's what's so amazing about it. And yeah. A lot of things have changed. A lot of things have compromised these days, but public radio is still something you can count on. It's still here day in and day out for you. Evening in, evening out. You still got the BBC at night. You know, yeah. Still here for you.
5: We've still got fact checkers. You know, we're putting stuff out in the air. Hey, it gets fact checked first.
2: So you don't just make it up?
5: No.
2: You're going to AI and just putting the prompt in, right?
5: Heavens no. AI goes to us.
2: I guess that's true.
5: Yeah, but still, they don't always get it right, so don't trust that.
2: Yeah, yeah.
5: No, trust the real source, WNIJ. 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
5: Yeah. 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
6: Live from NPR News in Washington, I'm Ryland Barton. President Trump says that Ukraine and Russia have agreed to halt striking energy infrastructure, but Ukrainian President Volodymyr Zelensky says he doesn't trust Russia to abide by the apparent agreement. NPR's Joanna Kakissis reports from Kyiv.
7: Writing on social media, Zelensky said his country had proposed an agreement with Russia to stop the destruction of critical infrastructure. This includes energy facilities, ports, and food and pharmaceutical warehouses. Zelensky writes that if Ukraine's allies can ensure Russia does not strike these sites, then Ukraine will also stop its attacks. But he adds Ukraine is not confident that Russia has any desire to abide by any agreement. Joanna Kakissis, NPR News. Cave.
6: New reporting from ProPublica finds that a Russian oligarch with ties to the Kremlin spent hundreds of thousands of dollars on the wedding of President Trump's son, Donald Trump Jr., back in May. NPR's Elena Moore reports.
8: According to ProPublica, Russian oligarch Umar Kremlev financed sizable portions of Donald Trump Jr.'s wedding to socialite Bettina Anderson, including renting out a private island for the reception. NPR has not independently verified this reporting, but the finding has sparked worry among national security experts, given Kremlev's close link to Russian President Vladimir Putin. Donald Trump Jr. and Bettina Anderson defended their wedding festivities in a statement on social media, saying the celebration followed a private ceremony where only family was present, describing Kremlev's spending as, quote, an extraordinarily generous wedding gift from a friend. Elena Moore, NPR News.
6: Congressional Republicans say President Trump has agreed to new ethics provisions to help get a sweeping cryptocurrency bill across the finish line. Trump would be required either to divest or place in a blind trust any significant financial interest in an entity that issues cryptocurrencies. The president earned more than $1 billion from cryptocurrency ventures in 2025. The new measures would also give state attorneys general a role in enforcing the new law. China is criticizing calls by tech CEOs in the U.S. to slow down the development of AI, calling them part of a, quote, Cold War playbook. NPR's Rob Schmitz reports.
9: The comments followed an essay published over the weekend by Anthropic CEO Dario Amodei and endorsed by OpenAI CEO Sam Altman and SpaceX founder Elon Musk to deliberately slow down the pace of AI models for the sake of safety, adding that a Chinese lead in AI would pose a, quote, grave danger for the U.S. and the world. China's foreign ministry spokesman Guo Jiaquan responded by saying that, quote, fear-mongering, confrontation, and malicious competition will only disrupt the process of global AI governance and serve no one's interests. President Trump also criticized Amadei's essay, saying the U.S. is leading China in AI and that he wants to keep it that way. Rob Schmitz, NPR News.
6: AI stocks slid worldwide today. 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
5: And this is WNIJ. Good afternoon. I'm Susan Stevens. 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I just wanted to get that number out there and clear that out of the way. Now we get to the fun business. Dan Libman is here with us this afternoon. And Dan,
2: fun business.
5: People got to the goal and beyond.
2: Yes, and we want to thank some people who jumped in there. Royal Scheider from Freeport, Illinois. Thank you very much. Says you're way better than Wisconsin Public Radio.
5: Well, thanks.
2: That's correct, Royal. And Margaret Tyne of Polo, Illinois. I like to listen during midday and early afternoon. Also correct. Listening at night's pretty cool, too.
5: All right. Well, thank you so much.
2: Thanks, guys.
5: Yeah. So now it's a new hour. It's a new goal. And oh my gosh, this is a big one.
2: This is cool.
5: It doesn't have limits. Dollar for dollar match, no matter what you give this hour.
2: Super important. This is the best investment you can make, not only in yourself, but in public radio. Do you want to do the math?
5: I'll do some math. What if I wanted to give $2 to public radio? How much?
2: Well,
5: would
2: that $2 would become $4, Sue Stevens.
5: Nice.
2: And that $4 would become, wait, don't tell me, one Saturday. I think that's what it costs, $4
5: four
2: a
5: bucks.
2: Show?
5: A little more than that, but
2: okay,
5: close.
2: I'm not sure about the
5: numbers. Yeah, it's okay. We try to keep that a mystery.
2: Right.
5: Yeah. Okay.
2: But a $100 donation becomes a $200 donation.
5: Well, how about $365?
2: Yep. That
5: 2 years. A dollar a day becomes
2: $702
5: a day.
2: Something, yep.
5: Yeah. So support it now. Support WNIJ. Get your gift matched dollar for dollar.
2: Very exciting.
5: And we don't have a sometimes we'll say up to $1,000, but this time,
2: no limit.
5: Nope. So
2: the limit is just based on your own nothing. Just, yeah, now's the time. Anyway, it's the best investment, guaranteed investment that you're ever going to have the opportunity of a lifetime to make.
5: Yeah.
2: Double your money.
5: Double. Not bad. Not bad at all. And thank you so much for supporting WNIJ with your gift right now. Thanks.
11: 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I'm Juana Summers.
12: And I'm Scott Detrow. AI companies this weekend pushed out a new message. They want to slow down. This comes after several companies disclosed AI-related security incidents and raised concerns about the technology's future risks. Now, leaders at Anthropic and OpenAI are asking the government to help them, but there are serious questions about if regulation is the right path and whether there is a political will to actually tackle this. Joining us today are NPR correspondents Danielle Kurtzleben, who covers the White House, John Ruich, who covers technology, and Shannon Bond, who also covers tech. John, I want to start with you. What brought on this sudden flurry of alarm about AI?
13: Yeah. Hey, Scott. You know, as long as people have been working on AI, there's been this theoretical idea that we lose control of it someday and it does bad things. It's the stuff of sci-fi movies, literally. A tipping point came this weekend, but I would say things really started accelerating over the past couple months. There was the Hugging Face incident where OpenAI agents worked together off script, covering their tracks to hack into another company. There have been open letters and signature campaigns by AI scientists urging caution. Last week, there was a high profile case of an Anthropic employee quitting and then another saying there's a greater than 10% chance of AI wiping us all out in the next decade. And then on the weekend, we had Dario Amodei, the CEO of Anthropic, publishing an essay calling for a global slowdown, and third-party audits. And leaders of several other big companies in AI quickly signaled their agreement that something along those lines needs to happen.
12: Okay, and Shannon, you have been following this as well. How serious are the concerns about AI at this moment?
14: Well, what Anthropic CEO and others in the industry are saying is that we're at this point where AI is now advancing really fast, so fast that it's hard for safety to keep up. And that is inflaming these fears, one, that humans could lose control, as John said, or that AI could be used by bad actors. And we are already seeing these situations where AI is acting in unexpected ways, like the Hugging Face hack that John just mentioned. And given the way these AI systems work, right, you can give them a goal, but it can be really hard to predict what they will do to achieve it. So the industry refers to these efforts to what they call align AI models with human values. But there are people inside these very companies who are worried about how possible that really is given the pace of advancement.
13: Yeah, one thing that became clear over the past few weeks relating to these incidents is that AI sometimes just flat out ignores explicit instructions while pursuing a goal. So in the Hugging Face incident, the AI agents acknowledged that they weren't supposed to break the rules, and then they just went ahead and did it.
12: All right, so let's get to the regulation side of this and the role of the federal government, and that brings in Danielle. And Danielle, I think there's a lot of questions to ask here, but one is just the reality. Lawmakers have been talking about this. Senator Bernie Sanders has been taking a lead in particular. But so many people in Congress don't understand this industry. I mean, is Washington the right place to look for regulation if you're looking at just effectiveness of it to start with?
15: I mean, that's a good question. And also the question is regulation going to happen?
12: Yeah.
15: Now, there is a new wave of talk about regulation in Congress, but you and I both know Congress is often slow. So this doesn't mean anything is coming soon. On top of that, midterms are coming up that could reshuffle who is in Congress. Now, meanwhile, over here at the White House, President Trump is clearly not ready to regulate quickly. He wrote in a social media post this afternoon that he sees any doomsaying about AI as a hoax, his word. And he has also talked a lot about how he sees this all as a competition with China. So he doesn't want anything to slow the U.S. AI industry down. Now, Vice President J.D. Vance had a bit more to say about this today. He was talking to reporters, and he said he's skeptical of AI company leaders who have raised concerns.
16: I feel a little bit weird about the fact that you have so many frontier AI tech companies kind of coming to the government and begging the government to regulate them. It feels a little bit to me like a bit of a Trojan horse.
12: Danielle, I got to say, I spent a lot of time thinking about Trojan horses this summer, and I'm still kind of confused as to what the vice president means here. Any sense?
15: You know, that is a great question, and I reached out to the Vance team to ask for more explanation. They haven't gotten back to me. But I can tell you there have been worries among some in tech and investing that tech executive raising concerns here have ulterior motives. For example, we saw David Sachs, he's a venture capitalist who also advises the White House on tech, post a concern on social media over the weekend. He said essentially, look, you companies can slow down anytime you want. You don't need Washington's help. But Sachs said that what he fears is that these executives actually are, they just want to push for regulations that benefit them. So again, we don't know what's in Vance's mind, but that's one possible fear he might have.
14: Yeah, and I think what Danielle's talking about here is these concerns around what they call regulatory capture, right? The idea that these powerful companies are going to push for regulations that, you know, not just benefit them, but that really cement their dominance and box competitors out. You know, we've seen these kind of accusations thrown at tech companies before, like when companies like Meta have said, you know, please regulate social media. And the concern is that, you know, the result of doing it this way is that the companies with the most money and the most resources will actually be able to comply with the rules that get written this way.
12: Yeah, and Danielle, it's no secret the CEOs of some really big tech companies are in pretty close contact with the Trump administration.
15: Right, yeah. Trump is clearly in close contact with a lot of people in tech. OpenAI CEO Sam Altman announced a $1 million donation to Trump's second inauguration. And plenty of other tech companies have ties to Trump. Some have contributed to his ballroom. Jensen Huang, he's the CEO of semiconductor maker NVIDIA, traveled with Trump on Air Force One to China in May. Ex-CEO Elon Musk was in the Trump administration. And of course, Vice President Vance worked in venture capital and was linked to tech mogul Peter Thiel there. Now, plus, this administration has tied the government to several semiconductor companies by taking an equity stake in them, Intel being an example. Now, none of this is to allege some sort of quid pro quo, but it's clear there are many complicated relationships at work here.
13: Yeah, it is worth pointing out these tech guys are not really calling for any and all regulation. Tech companies are spending big money on lobbying at the federal and state level so that they can get the regulation that they want, you know, with protections against legal liability, as well as ways that they can retain some control of the rollout of safety and security measures rather than being tied down with European Union style rules that really dictate how AI can be developed. So they don't want to appear to want very tight government regulation here.
12: And I guess, Shannon, another question I have is, like, these companies could all make active decisions to slow down their research. Nobody's forcing them to keep pushing the edge here. Why, given what John just said, why are these companies asking the government to do this?
14: Yeah, I mean, Anthropic and OpenAI say they are already going to take some of those steps. Specifically, Amadei in his essay called for embedding outside evaluators in labs who can monitor safety. And, you know, he says Anthropic's going to do that. OpenAI says it. They're going to do that. I think fundamentally what they see the situation is it's kind of a prisoner's dilemma, right? These companies don't want to slow down if their rivals are not also slowing down, right? Mm-hmm. They don't want to lose the lead, even if, as they are saying, it would be better for everyone if the industry slowed down. And so that's where we're seeing then this call for regulation, not just from the U.S. government, but, you know, what they're talking about is really global cooperation that is needed between governments around the world.
12: Danielle, can you zoom out a little bit and tell us what all the White House has done on this front?
15: Well, I can tell you they've made occasional noises about keeping AI safe, but they haven't exactly cracked down on the technology. In fact, there was this executive order last December that cracked down on state-level AI regulations. It created a task force that would challenge state laws that are deemed too burdensome and then would withhold funds for things like broadband from states if states keep those laws in place.
14: And, you know, there was also an executive order issued in June that created a voluntary framework for the government to review big companies' new models before they're released publicly. That's probably the most aggressive step we've seen the Trump administration take. And OpenAI and Anthropic have run their most recent models, you know, past this kind of government testing. But, Scott, when I say that's the most aggressive step they've taken, I mean, this is, reminder, this is voluntary, right?
12: Yeah.
14: And we don't know how that testing is done, who qualifies for it. The White House hasn't actually made this framework public. So even their kind of biggest step is still, you know, comparatively pretty mild.
12: And we need to talk outside the country for a moment, because the one thing that President Trump and others say when we talk about regulation is that wouldn't slow down Chinese action on AI. And there's a lot of concern there. John, you happen to cover tech and cover China for a long time, so this question goes to you. Trump and Chinese President Xi Jinping have a meeting coming up next week. Any sense whether there could be some sort of serious conversation or plan around AI there?
13: They'll talk about AI, but so far China doesn't seem poised to be ready to sign on to any kind of a slowdown agreement. Beijing positions itself as open to global AI governance, but they are quite skeptical of what they saw this weekend. A foreign ministry spokesperson in Beijing earlier today was asked about it, and he said spreading threat narratives and engaging in confrontation will only disrupt the process of global AI governance. The Global Times, a hawkish newspaper, said the idea of a slowdown was part of a Cold War playbook, an attempt to block the road. China very much sees itself in the number two spot in this competition on AI, in part because of explicit steps the U.S. has already taken to try to hobble it, like blocking access to chips and AI models. So why trust the U.S. now and slow things down?
15: Yeah, and just to zoom out at a broad level about relationships here, Trump's attitude toward Chinese President Xi Jinping is just really complicated. Trump has talked about respecting him, as he has said of several other authoritarian leaders. But Trump also talks about China as a major adversary to the U.S. that has to be defeated at all costs on all sorts of topics, like trade. So at that meeting next week, I mean, I'm personally pretty curious if we hear anything from either leader about reservations about AI.
12: We got about 30 seconds left. I want each of you to tell me what one thing you're looking for next is. Shannon, I want to start with you.
14: Yeah, I mean, we need to remember both OpenAI and Anthropic are gearing up to go public, although no, OpenAI says it's delaying its IPO. It's not going to go this year, but I'm very curious about how all of this lands with investors as they try to do that.
12: John?
13: I'm interested to see what these companies do and whether or not it'll last, because Chinese AI models are nipping at the heels of the U.S., and I suspect as soon as a Chinese model does something extraordinary, all bets are off.
12: And Danielle, what about you?
15: I'm curious about the party lines. This is a new enough debate that we haven't seen Republicans and Democrats come up with their talking points yet. So I'm curious how they line up and decide to fight each other on this.
12: That is NPR's Danielle Kurtzleben, John Ruich, and Shannon Bond. Thanks to all of you.
15: Thanks.
13: You bet.
12: And a note, Anthropic is a financial supporter of NPR.

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1: And you're listening to All Things Considered on listener-supported WNIJ. 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Danielle Kurtzleben, one of my favorites.
2: Yeah, he's good. Yeah,
1: she's good.
2: Danielle. She's good.
1: Yeah, that one. Danielle.
2: Oh.
1: Yes.
2: Yeah, she's good.
1: Awesome. 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
1: No. Double hours. 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
2: double
1: is
2: hours
1: as good as
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1: gets, friends. 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
1: 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This is the only hour that we're doing this, too. So by 5 o'clock.
2: Oh, yeah.
1: Yeah. Do it before 5, because if you give later, it'll just be
2: we got 40 minutes. Yeah, no,
1: yeah.
2: It's time to do it.
1: Yeah, do it now. Thanks. One of the world's great migrations is underway. The eastern monarch butterfly is flying south through the central U.S. to overwinter in Mexico. A decade ago, a federal task force laid out a plan to help monarchs along their journey by returning roadsides to native habitat. Rachel Kramer explores what happened to the Monarch Highway.
3: In 2013, the number of monarch butterflies sank to their lowest level on record. Other pollinators, like honeybees, were also struggling. In response, the Obama administration formed a task force to figure out how to reverse these trends. A monarch butterfly expert was invited to speak at one of these meetings with highway managers.
4: In that talk, I presented an idea that we could improve monarch habitat by creating strips of milkweed and native plant habitat along the banks of the interstate highways.
3: That's Chip Taylor, the founding director of Monarch Watch at the University of Kansas. And he had one interstate in mind.
4: I-35 runs from the northern part of the U.S., around Duluth, all the way down to the border in Texas.
3: Taylor's idea was called the Monarch Highway. The goal was to return roadsides to milkweed and other wildflowers to offset habitat loss. The Federal Highway Administration signed an agreement with state departments of transportation that manage I-35, Texas, Oklahoma, Kansas, Missouri, Iowa, and Minnesota. But Taylor says the project lost momentum.
4: All of these things take money, and they take personnel, and they take knowledge, and to a certain extent, they take training.
3: While the Monarch Highway project stalled, some states have embraced adding wildflowers along roads. In Illinois, where the official state insect is the monarch butterfly, local governments, conservation groups, and state agencies are working along a famous route. Susan Helm is co-president of the project.
5: We realized that monarchs in Illinois travel up and down, basically along Route 66.
3: Helm offers lots of advice to groups who want to start native pollinator gardens, from seed mixes to maintenance. The Route 66 Monarch Flyway runs between Chicago and St. Louis.
5: there's a lot of interest, there's a lot of enthusiasm, whether it's a library, a park, even businesses, historic sites, or Lincoln's home, Oak Ridge Cemetery, where Lincoln's buried. I mean, it's just snowballed in a good way.
3: The Illinois Department of Transportation is also planting a lot of native wildflowers in the roadsides along Route 66 and other highways across the state. There's a similar concept in Missouri with the nearly 300-mile-long Highway 13 Butterfly Trail. But in Iowa, the state has been reintroducing native plants along roadsides for decades. Rachel Harris is the chief landscape architect in roadside development for the Iowa Department of Transportation. She's excited to point out all the different wildflowers growing next to an I-35 exit.
6: There's obviously the compass plant, but there's also the false indigo, baptisia, rattlesnake master, black-eyed Susan.
3: Back in the 1970s, Harris says Iowa spent a lot of money mowing non-native grass and spraying weeds alongside highways. Their current approach is less costly, both for the state's budget and the environment. And Harris says prairie plants are good at preventing soil erosion and handle drought better. They also provide habitat for lots of birds, pollinators, and yes, monarch butterflies.
6: I love coming out here and seeing all the butterflies and the bees. Every time we see monarchs, like, our team will be like, "Monarch!" Because we always get really excited.
3: A monarch butterfly flies by as if on cue. Experts like Chip Taylor with Monarch Watch say these butterflies face a lot of threats, especially with climate change. But having areas where they can eat, rest, and lay their eggs gives monarch butterflies a greater chance of completing their migration. I'm Rachel Kramer, Harvest Public Media.
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1: Support the station. And Dan, you know, we talk about how public radio is very responsible. We have fact checkers. Okay, one of our the numbers people around here just came in and said, this goal goes till 6 o'clock today. Meaning you're on the air till 6 o'clock. I got fact checked.
2: Yeah.
1: So yes, until 6 o'clock. But the good news is that gives us another hour for you or anyone to call in and get their gift matched dollar for dollar.
2: It's even better than we thought.
1: It is. So I don't mind being fact checked on something like that. And I get to hang out with Dan Libman and the listeners for another hour.
2: That is really fun. Yeah. And there's a lot of listeners to thank. A lot of people are excited about this opportunity to double their investment in public radio for the next 90 minutes, including... I'm going to move the mic here.
1: Okay.
2: Kathleen Nowdy of Sterling, Illinois. Thank you very much, Kathleen. There's an anonymous person. You know who you are in Woodstock, Illinois. I'm not going to say your name. You're anonymous. And Cordelia Parham of DeKalb, Illinois. She says Northern Public Radio is essential. Please join me in supporting it. Amen. Thank you very much,
1: wonderful.
2: Cordelia. And Michael and Takako Day, also from the NIU English Department. And Michael Day is a friend of public radio. We've had him on the Under Rocks show. They have contributed and doubled their investment. So thank you very much. Days, both days, all the days.
1: All the days.
2: Tous les jours.
1: Oh, listen
2: sorry,
1: to you.
2: I forgot you guys don't speak French.
1: Well, some people do.
2: Yeah.
1: And yours is getting better all the time.
2: I'm in French 201 right now. If you're keeping track at home, those of you who really are paying attention to these pledge drives.
1: Congrats.
2: Thank
1: he started
2: you.
1: Out on an app and here
2: Merci
1: he is
2: beaucoup.
1: In a class, sitting in a seat, taking classes.
2: Next to 18-year-olds.
1: Wonderful.
2: Showing them up because I do Duolingo too.
1: All right.
2: Yeah.
1: Good job.
2: Well, I'll tell you what. All that is an investment in my future, but another way I'm investing in my future is by calling 815-753-8800. You know the number, listener. Should we double the phone number? 815-753-8800 times two
1: times
2: is what?
1: Times two.
2: I think it's still 815-753-8800.
1: Yeah,
2: it's not
1: you just say it twice.
2: Yeah.
1: You just say it twice. Yeah.
2: But please, now's the time. As Sue explained, anything that you help us out with, your investment doubles in public radio. So if you call with $1,000, just throwing it out there.
1: Yeah,
2: that's
1: $2,000.
2: That's right.
1: Okay, I was working through that. Yeah, $2,000, amazing. $400 becomes $800.
2: That's $800.
1: But I should be going up. $1,800 becomes
2: $3,600, and $3,600 becomes $520. Think. Nope.
1: If you can correct his math for him.
2: Would you please call with a donation and correct my math for me? But anyway, the numbers are one thing, but the nice thing is that we convert it into like a big sausage grinder. We take that money, we double your money, and then we crank it out, and that turns into All Things Considered. And we take that All Things Considered and we smush it into your ears, and then you are knowledgeable. And you can walk around and, you know, you've got knowledge.
1: And it doesn't hurt one bit. It sounded very painful the way you put it, but no, it's easy, painless. 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
2: Are there things that are available?
1: There are things that are available for gifts of all different levels, including, there's that tote bag.
2: There's a tote bag.
1: There's
2: socks.
1: There's socks.
2: Is that the hat over there on the shelf?
1: Got a whole outfit. That is the hat.
2: That's a very cool looking hat.
1: Yeah.
2: I kind of had my eye on it. I was hoping you'd turn your back. Maybe
1: here, I'll just hand it to you, but you don't get to keep it. Unless you give now.
2: This is nice.
1: Amount.
2: So it says WNIU, WNIJ, 90.5, 89.5 with the musical note logo and the, I guess I can't fit it on over my headphones.
1: Ah, you're going to need a bigger hat.
2: Going to need a bigger hat.
1: Okay.
3: Thanks, Roy.
1: Yep. So double your gift now. Double your hat size. No, that doesn't work. But you double your information that comes in.
2: Your head gets bigger the more knowledge that that's a known fact. So.
1: Oh, I don't feel so bad about having a very large hat size then.
2: Of course not.
1: Of course not.
2: Because you know all the things. You're on All Things Considered.
1: That's right. News is next.
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0: Culver City, California. I'm Dwayne Brown. President Trump seems to be softening his tone on China, largely sidestepping speculation that Beijing provided Iran with photos of U.S. military bases that were later hit hard by Tehran. Trump is set to meet with China's leader later this month. NPR's Emily Fang tells us he's been quick to praise China.
1: Trump spoke on Air Force One as he flew back from golfing in Ireland.
2: China spies on us, I say. You're right, and we spy on them too.
1: But he also cited high U.S. tariffs on Chinese goods as necessary.
3: It is quite clear that President Trump is going out of his way to ensure nothing disrupts the relative detente we see leading up to President Xi's visit.
1: That's Daniel Tenenbaum, a sanctions compliance expert and partner Oliver Wyman. He says China remains one of the biggest buyers of Iranian oil. And when China's top leader Xi Jinping comes to Washington at the end of this month, the war in Iran will drive much of the agenda. Emily Fang, NPR News, Washington.
0: In Maryland, for the past 10 months, NASA has been moving engineers out of their labs at the Goddard Space Flight Center. NPR's Kiara Eisner spoke with NASA employees who say that's been hurting the center's work.
4: Seven current and former scientists who worked at Goddard told NPR that moving scientists out of their labs has been stalling work on some of NASA's space missions.
5: Not all the labs were ready for us just to move into, and that then delays that entire project.
4: One engineer said they couldn't do their work last month on a spacecraft being made to explore Venus because they didn't have room to lay out their materials. Another said they weren't able to test that a satellite could communicate with Earth before it launched this summer. That engineer said NASA's management carted off their equipment during a move. NPR tracked down some of the lost gear and found some of it was thrown away, auctioned, and even donated to a university.
0: This is NPR News.
6: This is WNIJ. I'm Susan Stevens. Illinois is alerting more than 700,000 people they will lose or could lose their public health insurance. Kristen Schorsch has the story.
7: A new federal law narrows who qualifies for Medicaid and who has to work or volunteer to keep it. Medicaid is public health insurance for people who are low income or have a disability. Kathy Chan is with Cook County Health.
8: We and many other partners, I think, are working towards a goal of trying to mitigate the harm as much as we can and try to preserve coverage for as many people who are still eligible as possible.
7: On October 1st, about 8,500 immigrants will no longer qualify for Medicaid. Next year, about 700,000 adults will need to work, volunteer, or go to school to keep their coverage. Some will be exempt.
6: And that was Kristen Schorsch reporting. President Donald Trump is again endorsing Republican Darren Bailey for Illinois governor. Mawa Iqbal has more.
9: On airport tarmac in Ireland, Trump said, quote, "I like the candidate from Illinois. He's a good man." He was talking about Bailey, the downstate farmer who lost to Pritzker by 13 points in 2022. Back then, Bailey closely aligned himself with Trump, but now Bailey says Trump has nothing to do with his bid, which instead is about the, quote, "endless ways J.B. Pritzker has failed Illinois." Trump has never come close to winning Illinois during his three presidential campaigns. Pritzker's camp tied Bailey to Trump's unpopular tariffs and ICE agents on the streets and questioned whether the two would campaign together when the president visits Illinois next week. I'm Mawa Iqbal.
6: The DeKalb County coroner has released the identity of the man who was killed in a shooting Friday. 18-year-old King Howell of DeKalb was shot outside a DeKalb apartment building and later died in a Rockford hospital. The DeKalb County Sheriff's Department continues its investigation and isn't releasing much more information at this time. This is WNIJ. I'm Susan Stevens. 69 degrees and partly sunny right now. Expect some showers tonight and on into tomorrow, and we could even see some thunderstorms tomorrow with a high of 78 degrees. This is WNIJ.
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11: It's All Things Considered from NPR News. I'm Scott Detrow.
12: And I'm Juana Summers. There is news coming out of the John F. Kennedy Center for the Performing Arts. On Sunday evening, the Washington Post reported that the Kennedy Center administration told its board that the arts institution is on the brink of bankruptcy and that it might be forced to close as soon as tomorrow. Here with more is NPR culture correspondent Anastasia Siolkas. Hi there.
13: Hi there, Juana.
12: So, Anastasia, I have to say, I mean, we've been hearing about controversies with the Kennedy Center for a year now, and yet this still seems pretty sudden. What's changed?
13: Right. Well, the Kennedy Center board, which of course includes President Trump as its chairman, is still very caught up in federal litigation brought by Representative Joyce Beatty of Ohio. She's a Democrat who's an ex officio member of the board, and she wants to stop the efforts to put Trump's name back on the building. So the judge in the suit, Christopher Cooper, had already scheduled a status hearing for tomorrow morning, which essentially should be a meeting to set more deadlines and court dates. And critics of the Kennedy Center have told me they find a coincidence of timing perhaps not so coincidental. The Kennedy Center did not respond to my request for comment today, but Beatty's team today filed two board resolutions with the court, and those show that the board is planning to shut down the center. They called it unsafe for continued occupancy. Beatty claims that the construction consultants the board's brought in have never said any such thing. And there's a section resolution, and that says that the Kennedy Center is in such a, quote, precarious financial position that it won't be able to meet payroll or maintenance contracts within weeks. And the board is also scheduled to meet early tomorrow afternoon.
12: Right. I know you've been following this really closely, and as you've reported, most of the Kennedy Center board was handpicked by President Trump. They elected Trump as chairman. And since President Trump took office, much of the administrative staff has either been fired or left, with those who remain largely loyal to the president. They're the ones who are now warning the Board of Trustees.
13: Yes, and both the board and the administration of the center have been saying both and in court already that the situation is dire. So, for example, on September 5th, the center's administration said a portion of the ceiling in the main building's grand foyer collapsed due to rain damage. And certainly the Kennedy Center's argument regarding the financials of the institution are also collapsing. And they say President Trump is the only person who can fundraise at such a massive scale and who can successfully oversee such an extensive renovation project. And they argue, as such, he deserves his name to be on the building.
12: Okay. Apart from the president's desire to have his name on the building, what is your sense of the Kennedy Center's financial status right now?
13: So let's take a step back and put the Kennedy Center into a broader context. It's a large legacy, not-for-profit institution, and those kinds of organizations generally depend on a balance of three things: earned revenue, like tickets and merch, as well as philanthropic giving, including from their board, and some amount of government grants. And as we've previously reported, both artists and audiences have fled the Kennedy Center over the past year or so. They say it's become too politicized under Trump. The live calendar is a small fraction of what it used to be. Donations have also dried up. So it seems very likely that there is a real and dire financial crisis at the Kennedy Center. The question is the president and the board doubling down the way to solve it?
12: NPR's Anastasia Siolkas, thanks much.
13: You bet.
11: Psychedelics were front and center at the Food and Drug Administration today. The agency held a much-anticipated hearing on the future of these drugs and their potential in mental health care. That comes as the Trump administration has signaled its support for this psychedelic movement. NPR health correspondent Will Stone watched the hearing and joins us now. Hey, Will.
14: Hey there.
11: Remind us why this hearing was so important.
14: Yeah, well, it comes at a critical moment. A lot is happening in this space. The federal government is taking steps to accelerate research and investment. Biotech companies have poured millions of dollars into drug trials, and those focused on using psychedelics for treating various mental health conditions like depression, anxiety, and PTSD. So this hearing was a rare moment when everyone was in the same room. You had key figures from the FDA and other agencies listening, and dozens of stakeholders, clinicians, advocates, researchers, investors, all making their pitch for how they want this to roll out.
11: What were some of the issues that came up today?
14: Well, one big theme that emerged is how will psychedelics actually be administered in the real world? These treatments need to be given in a space where patients are safe and supported while they're under the influence of what are powerful drugs, like psilocybin, LSD, and MDMA. One person who spoke to this issue was Dr. Lita Fatimi. She's a hospice physician in New Mexico and started a program that does psychedelic training for healthcare providers.
15: These are not medications you simply prescribe and dispense as doctors. The psychedelic care touches perception, memory, identity, profound and vulnerable territory.
14: So Fatemi and many others who spoke stressed that providers need adequate training specifically with psychedelics. There should be standards because this looks very different than other therapies.
11: Do we know in detail what psychedelic therapy is going to look like?
14: Not really. I mean, it will depend on the drug that gets approved. Generally, this is done in a controlled setting, not at home, with supervision. A patient can lie down. Maybe there's some music. But these trials also pay a lot of attention to safety and monitoring. And trying to replicate all of that in the real world could be expensive, onerous, and ultimately could mean fewer people have access. Edward Jacobs is a researcher at Johns Hopkins University. He argues that FDA should try to keep the same kind of safeguards in place.
16: It's better to start with stronger protections and adjust them as the evidence accumulates than to start with weaker protections and tighten them after harm.
14: So there's tension here during the hearing about what restrictions the FDA actually implements.
11: So nothing was decided today, but it does sound like a lot's going on. Any sense how soon we could see treatments become a reality?
14: Yeah, pretty soon. FDA has approved treatment with another psychoactive drug, ketamine, but that's it so far. There was an effort to get MDMA approved about 2 years ago that was ultimately unsuccessful. The situation is a lot different now, though. The research has moved forward. For example, one company called Compass has been running trials on a synthetic form of psilocybin, the active ingredient in magic mushrooms, for people with treatment-resistant depression, and they are publicly saying they could launch that as soon as next year, assuming they win FDA approval. Another shift is the Trump administration is throwing its weight behind the psychedelic renaissance. The president recently signed an executive order on psychedelics, and prominent figures like Health Secretary Robert F. Kennedy Jr., who oversees FDA, has repeatedly talked about wanting to see these drugs approved.
11: That is NPR health correspondent Will Stone. Thanks so much, Will.
14: Thank you.
12: China's population is aging, and that means fewer workers. Today, China's government is leaning into a high-tech solution, humanoid robots powered by AI. A couple hours west of Shanghai, a company that is part of a national program is working to train those robots.
17: In a mock kitchen, a person sits on a lifeguard chair and uses a remote control to make a humanoid robot open cabinet doors, put stuff in, and take it out. Down the hall, there's a hotel room set up where robots learn to make beds and tidy up.
12: NPR's John Ruich shows us how humans are teaching robots to work in environments built for humans. Listen to All Things Considered tomorrow or ask your smart speaker to play NPR. 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
6: And it's All Things Considered on listener-supported WNIJ. Good afternoon. I'm Susan Stevens, here today with Dan Libman. Dan Libman, the fantastic hosts of a little podcast we call Under Rocks.
18: One of the fantastic hosts.
6: Well, Spencer Tritt. Yeah.
18: And there's so, one other fantastic host.
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6: And we're asking you to give now before 6 o'clock, so you got an hour 15 to get there, but why put it off any longer? Give now if you're listening now.
18: I think now's the time.
6: Give now. Yeah, if you're listening now, give now.
18: Might you're going to get a little hangry in a little bit.
6: Yeah. Oh,
18: dinner's
6: you're right.
18: Coming. You're probably almost done with work.
6: You know what? Here's something that'll make you feel better if you're already feeling a little hangry.
18: Yeah.
6: Your gift of any any amount is going to be matched dollar for dollar.
18: Holy cow.
6: Up until 6 o'clock.
18: You mean so it doubles?
6: Yeah, it doubles. Any amount. So
18: I withdrew. I couldn't quite believe it.
6: I know. $500 becomes $1,000.
18: Wow.
6: $1,000 becomes a couple thousand dollars.
18: And but like I have $6,000. What will that turn into?
6: $12,000. Oh, okay.
18: That's so amazing.
6: Yeah. So gifts of any amount are going to be matched.
18: So seriously, this really is a great time to do it because, brother, we need the money out here in public radio. And whatever you can give today, whatever you can see fit to give, it's going to get doubled. And we can use that to give you back the news and more. And you know who I'd like to thank? You know who's taking advantage of this opportunity to double their investment in public radio?
6: Please tell.
18: Mark Shedd out there in Rockton, Illinois.
6: All right, Mark.
18: Thank you, Mark. He says, I think it's money well spent.
6: Nice.
18: He listens to the programming all the time. The blues, the news, you name it. I'm listening.
6: Oh, my gosh, that's great.
18: That should be a t-shirt. The blues, the news, you name it, I'm listening.
6: Yeah.
18: Perfect.
6: Even the fun drive.
18: Thank you, Mark.
6: And they can have a picture of you and me waving from the fun drive. Maybe.
18: I think that would be a good premium.
6: All right.
18: We should get our face on a tote bag.
6: Okay. Well, no.
18: Just no?
6: That's okay. We got a really nice tote bag already.
18: Yeah, it is true.
6: Okay.
18: Have you seen it?
6: Yeah, I have seen it.
18: You have seen it.
6: It's a good-looking one, celebrating the First Amendment.
18: I've only seen it a photograph of it, and it's really cool. It's got an old-timey microphone, and it says, a free press is the heart of a free people.
6: Yeah. So check out our thank you gifts when you give at WNIJ.org/donate. 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
6: Do it now. It's time for today's perspective. Here's Paula Garrett from Geneva.
19: Late summer hangs on like its companion spider webs, strong but transitory. I see a web as I approach the hose reel, marvel at it, and dodge around, making a mental note to avoid it on my way back. But of course I forget and walk straight into it. Strands of silky, sticky fiber wrap around my head, netting me. And just like that, I destroy a work of art and nature, an elegant lure for food and mates, now wadded up in my hair. But I know these guys are industrious and adaptive to invasive human behavior. Except for when I lived in Australia, I'm not afraid of spiders. I let them be or escort them outside using a bowl and piece of cardboard. I learned this method in Australia, where we had huntsman spiders that could span up to a foot in diameter. They're also furry, mammal-like, and although not venomous, they are freaky, especially when hanging from the ceiling above your bed. In spring, I'm anxious for the equinox that heralds light and warmth. But as we approach the autumnal equinox, I savor the last morsels of summertime. Spiderwebs, cicadas, open windows. I try to suspend time and laze around with my orange cat, who sprawls in sunlit patches on our porch, spreading his stripes and spots long and wide, rolling onto his back for maximum airflow. Outside, the orb weavers are hard at work. I'm Paula Garrett, and that's my salute to spiders and summer.
6: And this is WNIJ.
11: It's All Things Considered. From NPR News, I'm Scott Detrow.
12: And I'm Juana Summers. The Trump administration announced today that it's repealing limits on greenhouse gas emissions that come from power plants. EPA Administrator Lee Zeldin said at the G20 summit in Houston that the Biden and Obama administrations waged a war on coal and that now the Trump administration is protecting American energy. NPR's energy and climate correspondent Julia Simon is with us now. Hey.
20: Hello, Juana.
12: Hello. So, Julia, what are these power plant rules and what did they aim to do?
20: So these rules were finalized under the Biden administration. The rules required coal and new natural gas power plants to install new pollution control equipment that would have significantly reduced their carbon dioxide pollution starting in the 2030s. Of course, carbon dioxide, it's the biggest driver of global warming. These power plants are the second largest source of planet heating carbon dioxide in the U.S.
12: Okay, that is huge. And I have to say, I mean, we are all just thinking about climate change so much. Last month was the hottest month on record globally. So I'm guessing these power plants have a big impact on global warming.
20: They definitely do. And these power plants also impact people's health. Gudrun Thompson is senior attorney at the Southern Environmental Law Center. She says these power plant emissions generate pollutants like ground level ozone or smog.
21: So these rules are really important, not just for our climate, but also to protect public health from the dangers of local air pollution.
20: The EPA, we should note, they labeled carbon dioxide and other greenhouse gases a danger to public health and welfare during the Obama administration. But today, Juana, the EPA is saying they are getting rid of these power plant rules to make energy more affordable, they say. Today, they are really pushing coal power, although coal is less affordable than large-scale solar, wind, and natural gas, according to financial firm Lazard. And Juana, the EPA also wants to, quote, eliminate every remaining greenhouse gas standard for the power sector.
12: Okay, here's a question I have. Can states still take action on power plant emissions?
20: Well, these rules are really important for coal-fired power plants. The reality is that states like California or New York that are more ambitious about tackling climate change, they've already gotten rid of most or all of their coal-fired power plants. Michael Girard is a law professor at Columbia University, and he says these federal power plant rules really matter for states like Texas, West Virginia, Pennsylvania.
22: The states that have the most coal-fired power plants are states that do not want to reduce the emissions from those power plants very much.
12: So, Julia, what happens next?
20: This is one of a series of actions that the Trump administration has taken to roll back climate regulations, including rescinding the central scientific finding that underpins much of the nation's climate pollution rules. Many of these actions are being contested in court. Both Girard and Thompson say that we can expect litigation for this latest rollback of power plant rules, too.
12: NPR's Julia Simon, thanks.
20: Thank you.
23: I'm Shannon Bond, and I'm a correspondent on NPR's Power and Influence team. I cover the intersection of technology and politics, so things like how powerful people and companies shape how we interact with each other, the ways we get information. I report a lot about AI and how it's affecting our well-being and our relationships and also our elections and our democracy. So in my work, I try to help people make sense of these really big changes that are happening in their lives because of technology. So looking at who is making decisions, what are their motivations and incentives, how they can be held accountable. I hope listeners come away feeling like they have a better understanding of these forces at play and that they feel better equipped to make their own choices and decisions about the role technology plays in their lives. We're able to do this kind of work because of your financial support. Please give today, and thank you.
6: Shannon Bond, and thanks so much to you for listening and supporting WNIJ. I'm Susan Stevens, and I'm here with Dan Libman this afternoon. And what? There are some listeners who have not supported WNIJ yet, maybe they gave last year.
24: Right.
6: Yeah.
24: There's always a few out there, and that's okay.
6: Yeah.
24: We're still here for you.
6: Right,
24: that's the
6: right.
24: Beautiful thing about this model. We're still going to be giving you the news and helping the community out. But you know what would be even better? If you kind of helped us out, helping you a little bit.
6: That is a great idea. That would be wonderful. Your support will keep this station strong in everything that we do, from the shows you're going to hear tonight. Let's see, it's Monday, which means it is the Moth Radio Hour.
24: It's the Moth, right.
6: Storytelling time here on WNIJ.
24: We should pitch like we're doing the Moth.
6: Oh.
24: So I was about to go and make a phone call and give some money to public radio when I found out that was going to be doubled. Yeah,
6: you didn't have the big laugh. I couldn't do the background. Okay.
24: That's the end of my imitation.
6: Yeah, that was pretty good.
24: Thank you.
6: And you know what? Like they say, the stories on the Moth are true. And so, yeah.
24: Try turning one off when one started. I can't tell you how many times. They used to call them driveway moments. I haven't heard that phrase in a while, but it really is true. Mm-hmm. Just like, hold on a second. I'll be in the house in a minute. This one's got about 8 more minutes to go. I'm just going to just hunker down here.
6: Yeah.
24: Finish my sandwich, listen to the Moth.
6: I think we've had those moments. And yeah. And so the Moth, great stories, great storytelling. It's true stuff. And the fact that you told a truth there right then, which is your gift right now. It's going to get matched dollar
24: Doubles.
6: For dollar. Yeah. You're
24: back check me, Sue.
6: Yeah. I did, and it's true.
24: It's true.
6: It's true. So everyone who gives between, let's see, we started this at 4 up until 6 o'clock, their gift gets matched dollar for dollar.
24: Which is really important because obviously, as you know, Sue, and I think the listeners know as well, that we did lose all that federal funding last year. Some decisions were made. Mm-hmm. Some people were hurt. We were some of the people who were hurt. But the public radio, DeKalb, WNIJ, the listeners, the whole darn shooting match, everybody stepped up and made up the difference. The thing is, we got to keep doing that every year now.
6: Yeah. And listeners have come through.
24: Yeah.
6: And listeners are coming through. This is, we're less than halfway through this campaign, and people have been calling and supporting the station now, early on, which is great.
24: It feels good to be a public radio listener right now.
6: On a Monday.
24: It also sort of feels like you're saying, like, you know, just in a certain way, you're kind of registering your vote about how you think things are going. Like, you're saying, like, you know what? You said public radio is not worth funding whatever forces that be. I'm saying it is. And I have a lot less money than the United States government does, but I'm going to give what I've got because I listen all the time.
6: Yeah. And I know there are a lot of people who say, you know what? It shouldn't have been federally funded. I'm great with that. I'll give because I listen. I'd rather have
24: That's fine.
6: Yeah, wonderful. Just you can leave your comments. Let us know how you feel about it.
24: We'll read them.
6: When you call 815-753-8800 or give at WNIJ.org/donate. 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
24: That will be $400 that we can write a check, include in our check, that we send off to Washington for All Things Considered.
6: That's a lot of money, and that's wonderful. So thank you.
24: It's a lot of things that have to be considered every afternoon.
6: Exactly.
24: And that costs money.
6: We're going to keep considering them. We've got another half hour of All Things Considered before we get into Marketplace, where we consider all things business.
24: Right.
6: So another wonderful show.
24: It'd be a shame if you turned on the radio one day and there was a show called Some of the Things Considered. Yeah. And then you would be like, what happened? And then you'd be like, oh, I didn't call.
6: And the next day you listened and it was, ain't nothing being considered.
24: No, nothing here. Being considered.
6: Nothing. Yeah. Nothing at all.
24: And then it's too late.
6: It's me humming and that's it. No, no good. Imagine that day.
24: I
6: you
24: can't.
6: Turn on the radio.
24: Dystopian.
6: It is dystopian.
24: To put it mildly.
6: If WNIJ wasn't there when you tune in, a day without Morning Edition to get you going in the morning, All Things Considered. I like the fact that we kind of drive you home, ride with you on the ride home at night for many people who have the...
24: Bookend the day for me.
6: Yeah, wonderful. 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
24: Keep it a movie. Don't make it reality.
6: Yeah. Ooh, that would be an interesting movie, wouldn't it?
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6: I think we got something to work on here. 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
1: Live from NPR News in Washington, I'm Ryland Barton. The Department of Homeland Security ordered investigators to pretend to be voters to access records in New York, according to a whistleblower complaint. Democrats say the operation was part of the Trump administration's efforts to find non-citizens on voter rolls. Senate Minority Leader Chuck Schumer says the administration broke state laws.
2: Apparently, agents are being commanded to violate state laws and lie to access private voter information and create law enforcement records as part of DHS's, quote, unlawful voter initiative.
1: The New York Times first reported the apparent operation. Kentucky Republican Senator Mitch McConnell says he'll vote tonight for the first time since his hospitalization in June. The 84-year-old was hospitalized after a fall in his home. His three-month absence from the Senate generated a flood of criticism and speculation as he initially remained quiet for weeks about his condition. The leaders at three major AI companies are ramping up their calls to slow the development of more powerful AI systems. But experts worry restrictions may accomplish little unless the U.S. can reach an agreement with China and other countries. NPR's Windsor Johnston reports.
3: Gary Marcus is an artificial intelligence researcher at New York University. He says the United States and China share an interest in placing limits on AI agents that can operate freely online. He also says building larger AI models matters less than preventing poorly controlled systems from attacking critical infrastructure.
4: You're going to find banking industries attacked, electrical grids attacked. China shouldn't want that. We shouldn't want that. We can make a deal about unrestrained agents.
3: The leaders of major AI companies say they support global cooperation on safeguards. Marcus says that could be done without requiring American companies to slow development on their own. Windsor Johnston, NPR News.
1: A nationwide study found that military veterans have higher levels of PFAS in their blood. NPR's Quill Lawrence reports some of these so-called forever chemicals have been linked to cancer and liver failure.
5: The study, published in Environmental Health Perspectives, found that 58% of veterans have elevated levels of PFAS in their blood. That's associated with illnesses like kidney or testis cancer, liver or cardiovascular disease. The lead author of the study, Christian Hoover at Brown University, says young veterans in particular had levels 18% higher than their civilian counterparts.
25: If you are a veteran that is between 20 and 39, I really strongly advise that they get tested and that they consult with their physicians.
5: But PFAS blood testing isn't covered by VA health insurance or offered at VA medical centers. VA is currently, quote, reevaluating blood testing in accordance with new federal research. Quill Lawrence, NPR News.
1: AI stocks slid worldwide today after leaders of the industry warned that a slowdown is needed for the safety of humanity. This is NPR.
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6: It's 5:04. You're listening to All Things Considered on WNIJ. I'm Susan Stevens. Dan Libman is here with me. And wow, I feel like I just got punched back. Those were some really
24: tough stories. That was a rough newscast, yeah.
6: Yeah, those stories, yeah. This is why we tell people sometimes that, you know, we got a classical station, too, if you get the, when the news of the day becomes too much.
24: When the last story ends with a threat of humanity, direct threat to humanity,
6: yeah.
24: it's time to go over to Mozart.
6: Yes.
24: Just for a little bit, then come back.
6: And then head on back, because we always, I mean, it's important that we know these things. Aren't you glad you know rather than not know?
24: Absolutely.
6: So, okay.
24: It's important as an informed electorate that we keep up on these things.
6: Exactly. 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
24: Yes.
6: I keep trying to say fall fundraiser, but it's not fall yet.
24: No, it's chilly today. It did feel a little fall-like out there, for sure.
6: It's our fall-like fundraiser, and you can give at 815-753-8800 or go to wnij.org/donate and let us know how important to WNIJ is to you.
24: Put something in the comment box or tell our, if you're calling up, there's somebody there, take a note, we'll get it, you know, hot off the presses. But you know what's exciting this hour is that we're still doubling anything that you could, that you could see your way fit to helping us out with, we will double.
6: Yeah.
24: We'll get double. 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
6: That's right, and we keep supporting our local reporters, so they keep bringing you the stories that you count on here on WNIJ. 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Thanks.
11: 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I'm Scott Detrow.
12: And I'm Juana Summers. Pennsylvania Senator John Fetterman has faced a wave of public criticism, and he's become increasingly alienated from the Democratic Party for his strong support of Israel and its war on Gaza, among other issues. And now a social media account purported to be run by his former staffers is promising to share stories and screenshots to, quote, show Pennsylvanians exactly who their senator is. This comes as Democrats hope they can take back the majority in this fall's midterm elections. And as Congress returns to Washington after a weeks-long summer recess, let's bring in Adam Gentleson. He's a Democratic strategist who was Fetterman's first Senate chief of staff. Hi there.
0: Hi, Juana.
12: So I just want to get one thing out of the way quickly and just ask you, are you among this group of former staffers posting on social media promising to release screenshots or other details of Fetterman's texts and communications?
0: I'm not. And, you know, the other thing I'll say about that is that I believe it's important when you want to get information out to the public to do it on the record and put your name on it. Mm-hmm. So especially if it's critical, I just think that helps the public evaluate the information that they're getting. So that's my recommendation.
12: I mean, there's been a number of recent reports, including notably the Wall Street Journal, that claim that Fetterman has been skipping key meetings with key constituencies, that he's largely stopped participating in caucus lunches and committee meetings. I will just note that NPR has not independently confirmed those details. But hearing that, reading that, how does that square with the man that you used to work for?
0: It does square with my experience. I think one of the things, you know, a lot of the folks who worked for him come from very ideologically diverse backgrounds, and he certainly is an ideologically diverse person. Mm-hmm. And the people who go to work for him reflect that. But what has troubled people is a degree of unwillingness to just perform the duties of the job as someone whose salary is paid for by the taxpayers. What I have seen in the Wall Street Journal and elsewhere does square with my experience when I worked for him.
12: And I'll note that Fetterman responded to those reports from the Wall Street Journal, describing them as lies, half-truths, innuendos, smears, and pointing out the fact that they're anonymous. And he says he's proud to continue to deliver for Pennsylvania. I wonder, when you think about Fetterman's record compared to what he campaigned on, do you think the people of Pennsylvania are getting what and who they voted for?
0: I think when it comes to ideology, they definitely are. He made no bones about being a strong supporter of Israel when he ran for Senate in 2022. He had that position when I worked for him. I think where the people of Pennsylvania are getting a raw deal is just not having someone who represents their interests. You know, I mean, this is somebody who has shown they're not willing to meet with representatives of a children's hospital, who are coming to his office to discuss the Medicaid cuts that they're being devastated by, who refused to go to a funeral of three police officers who were killed in the line of duty in his hometown of York, Pennsylvania. So those are the issues that I think are really at stake here. And that's where the people of Pennsylvania are not wrong to feel like they're sort of down a senator.
12: Mm. Now, you resigned as Fetterman's chief of staff back in 2024, and at the time, you were vocal and cited concerns about Senator's mental health. I wonder, to what degree are you still in touch with people in that office now, and what have you heard?
0: Not to a big degree. I've heard that the concerns that I expressed are still real, but, you know, that's apparent to me just by observing him. You know, look, I'm not a doctor. I'm not here to diagnose him. I just think this is somebody who's really struggling and needs help, and he is entitled to struggle. He's entitled to get help, and I hope he does. I think he's not necessarily entitled to a Senate seat, and if he can't perform the duties of the office, the people of Pennsylvania deserve better.
12: Fetterman made some waves with a surprise video appearance at the Republican midterm convention. I wonder what your take is on Fetterman praising Republicans and prioritizing those relationships.
0: I think it's great to reach out to Republicans. A lot of those relationships were developed while I was working for him, and I thought that was a very refreshing thing. I think what is confusing about it is, you know, prioritizing that over the things that he was elected to deliver for the people of Pennsylvania. You know, I would be the first to say Democrats should break with their party on issues they believe in strongly, or that they should build relationships across the aisle. I think all of that is worthy and the right thing to do as a senator. But sort of taking these high-profile instances to promote the Republican Party in a political context just as an opportunity to sort of take swipes at his own party seems more like attention-seeking behavior than it does the duties of the office.
12: Adam, I have to say, as someone who's covered politics for a long time, it's incredibly striking to me seeing a Democrat at a convention boosting the Republican Party at a time when Democrats are claiming that Republicans have made life harder and more expensive for Americans. I mean, can we just talk about the optics here? Like, what does this mean, knowing that we are really just weeks away from the midterm elections?
0: Well, you know, you could question the instincts. I mean, the Republican Party is taking on water at the moment. Trump's numbers are plummeting. Republican candidates are struggling, even in districts that Trump won by, you know, 10, 15, 20 points in 2024. So to sort of try to go and give them help at a time when Americans are turning hard on the Republican Party because the Republican Party is making their lives harder, to me, demonstrates somewhat questionable instincts.
12: This is also coming after there has just been so much speculation about whether Senator Fetterman would jump ship, abandon the Democratic Party. What do you think the path forward is for him with his party in this moment?
0: I think Democrats should just focus on winning as many Senate seats as they possibly can in the upcoming midterms, because I think he's going to continue to be very unpredictable. You know, if the Senate is evenly divided and his seat is the difference between one party controlling or the other, there's a very high likelihood that he would switch or become independent. So I think the best thing Democrats can do in the meantime is just put every resource they have into winning as many Senate seats as they possibly can, so that it won't be the difference between whether they control the chamber or not.
12: We've been speaking with Adam Gentleson. He's former chief of staff to Pennsylvania Democratic Senator John Fetterman and president of the liberal think tank, the Searchlight Institute. Adam, thanks as always.
0: Thank you.
7: I'm Joe from Ottawa. The thing I value most about WNIJ is hearing different viewpoints that help me understand an issue. Many years ago, when I was 10, I got a shortwave radio for my birthday. I remember listening to the Voice of America, the BBC, and Radio Moscow report on the same event, all saying something different. I learned at age 10 it takes work to find the truth, and you need to understand the many sides of an issue. WNIJ helps me learn something new every day.
6: Yeah, we'll help you learn something new every day, just like our listeners who have kind words to say for us. Thank you so much for that, Joe. Oh, there we go.
24: Now sorry, I know I was just saying, I just learned that there was a Radio Moscow. I didn't know that.
6: Yeah, that's, yeah.
24: It would have been really cool to listen to.
6: Yeah, shortwave radio, you know, you could do that. It's a lot of work, though. You could also come to WNIJ and get
24: you have to drive around
6: the
24: car with a big antenna, I think.
6: Maybe.
24: Or is that ham radio? Maybe that's different.
6: Yeah,
24: I don't know.
6: We'll get this straightened out.
24: Okay.
6: But, you know, there is a really great series about shortwave radio that you can hear on WNIJ at our website.
24: Oh, yeah?
6: Yeah, yeah. We'll get into that in a bit when my brain straightens out, because first... I just want to let people know that you're listening to All Things Considered on WNIJ. I'm Susan Stevens. Dan Libman is here, and we're asking you to support the public radio station that you listen to, the station that brings you all the news from everywhere, all the time.
24: All the perspectives.
6: Yeah, all the perspectives. 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
24: 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And I am jealous of you if this is your first time calling. If you're a first time gift giver to WNIJ, a first time, because I remember my first time.
6: Magic?
24: It was magic. Yeah, it wasn't WNIJ. It was in Chicago. Okay. It was a BEZ. And I mean, I still remember it. I've been chasing that dragon ever since, you know, donating twice a year during the fun drive. And what's so great about it right now is that your gift of $50 or $100 or whatever it may be doubles. So if you want to just put your toe in, let's go $20, $25 because it's your first time. Or, you know, maybe that's all you can afford. That's wonderful if you'd like to give it back to the WNIJ community. But we can double it this hour only. Another 45 minutes. So if that $20 that you've got, we could turn it into $40. $40 goes into 80. 80 goes into, you know, you can do the math yourself. So it's really important. This is really a wonderful opportunity to really make an impact for public radio.
6: It's true. And you can take full advantage. And even if you're not a member, I shouldn't go here, but you can still listen. You can still use our website. You can still listen to that story about shortwave radio, that series that was part of On the Media. One of my favorite shows. Yeah. You know what? We're not going to ask you during On the Media this weekend, this Sunday, to give. We're going to ask you to support that show now with your gift.
24: I do love that show. And so if I were a first-time caller, I might, first-time gift giver, I might call up and say, hey, $40. And one of the shows I really like is On the Media.
6: Yeah.
24: One of the shows I really like is Wait, Wait, Don't Tell Me. You know, these weekend shows that we're not going to be fundraising during, but you can let us know that they mean something to you.
6: Yeah, exactly. We love to hear that from people. It's really a nice way to learn what people like, maybe not so much, but mostly people tell us what they like.
24: We got a lot of the kind of person fans who would say, here's what I don't like. Here's what I don't like.
6: Yeah.
24: There's not enough, you know, and then I don't know. I can't think of anything. I don't.
6: Yeah, more opera. That's what you would say.
24: I would say more opera, right?
6: Yeah.
24: There should be more. You know what?
6: On our classical station?
24: I'm taking my money back. Yeah.
6: Just call and give and then make that suggestion and we'll listen.
24: The operas could just be longer. It could just still be the same amount of opera. But like you could do an Einstein on the Beach. You know, that's like 5 hours. Just every once in a while.
6: Okay. Well, we'll send that one upstairs to the bosses and let them know you would like some more 5 hour long operas. You know, we got a little something for everyone here at WNIJ and our sister station, Classical WNIU.
24: True. And you know that what you said before, Sue, is so important that even if you can't give, the public radio is still here. And that is one of the things I like thinking about when I'm giving, when I'm sending my check in, or actually I have it just automatically come out once a month. But still, you know, I think to myself, well, there are people who actually cannot afford this, but are benefiting from the service that public radio provides. And I'm happy to pitch in a little bit so that other people can hear who can't afford. And then maybe later on, once I shuffle this mortal coil, as we public listeners call it, those people will step up and help out people down the line, you know, on and on and on.
6: Yeah. And as a molder of youthful minds here at Northern Illinois University,
24: for sure,
6: it'd be thrilling too to know that you can pass knowledge along.
24: Right.
6: And that we're also passing the torch along to the younger listeners who are going to keep this thing alive for generations. Love
24: and,
6: that idea.
24: You know, and that's it's another reason why I like the pledge drive time, because it's an opportunity to actually think about why it's important. Mm-hmm. So instead of just saying like, yeah, it's important, I'll think about it later. Well, now, you know, I'm actually going to think about what public radio means to me. Well, I do listen to it every day, pretty much. Maybe I skip a day or two. And so maybe it's worth this amount. So I will call 815-753-8800, or maybe I'll go to WNIJ.org/donate and give that amount to the station.
6: 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And a huge thanks to all the folks who've given so far during our September campaign. 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
12: 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I'm Juana Summers.
11: And I'm Scott Detrow. In Pakistan's port city of Karachi, at least 140 children have recently tested positive for HIV. The cases aren't linked to high-risk adult behavior, but to everyday medical care. This is not the first time Pakistan has seen a surge of HIV infections among kids. And as Betsy Joles reports, it again points to shortcomings in hospital safety.
8: Aisha Aftab took two of her children to Kulsum Bhai Valika Hospital for what she suspected were symptoms of typhoid or malaria. She brought along her youngest, Muhammad Rehan. He was soon flushed with fever, too. The doctor on duty suggested an antibiotic injection to knock out Rehan's symptoms faster than a pill or syrup. I thought, okay, the doctor knows better, Aftab says. It was then she noticed that injections were being given to child after child. For God's sake, you're giving injections to three or four patients from different families, Aftab recalls saying. Why are you using injections in this way? Her children later tested positive for HIV. Dozens of other parents who brought their children to Valika Hospital say their kids now have HIV too. At least six of them have died. Parents accuse hospital staff of spreading the virus by reusing syringes and needles for injections and IV drips. One father, Syed Mehtab Shah, says he watched a nurse retrieve a syringe from inside a trash can. This happened in front of our eyes, he says. Multiple government-ordered inquiries since last November have found safety issues at Valika Hospital, including improper handling of syringes. The department that manages the hospital suspended some staff, and the provincial government promised families financial compensation. But parents say more action is needed. They brought their kids to Valika Hospital in the first place because they could get free care there through a social security program that generally serves low-income workers. So, on a weekday this summer, families gathered to demand accountability from hospital administration and the government. They're still sleeping, 24-year-old Aisha Kamran says of those in charge. They're not waking up because these are the children of laborers. Whether they live or die, it makes no difference to them. Another mother places a hand on Aisha's shoulder to calm her down. Enough, she tells her. Be quiet. Two significant pediatric HIV outbreaks were flagged in Pakistan in 2019 and 2024. They saw many of the same problems now being alleged at Valika Hospital.
9: There's so many chinks in the armor and so many things in healthcare practice which are suboptimal. They have to be, you know, dealt with in an organized way.
8: Fatima Mir is a pediatric infectious disease specialist at the Aga Khan University Hospital in Karachi. She says without major reforms, more hospitals in the country risk spreading HIV.
9: Infection prevention and control is actually the emergency right now.
8: The stakes are high, says prominent activist Zulfikar Ali Bhutto Jr., because in addition to lifelong symptoms, children with HIV face the stigma that can come with a positive diagnosis. He's pushing for education about even the basics, like how HIV can't be spread through touching or sharing food. In many people's minds, HIV and AIDS relate to sex, which can carry shame in Pakistan.
10: Maybe there'll be a cure for HIV soon, but at the same time, most likely these children will have to live with this disease for the rest of their life, as far as we know. So they need to live in a world that is kind to them.
8: For now, discrimination is prevalent. On the way to an interview, NPR received this WhatsApp voice note from the father of two HIV-positive children.
13: Madam, aap logo ke saath kitne bande aayenge visit?
8: How many people are coming with you for the visit, he asks. No one in our area knows that our children have HIV. He worried that if too big a group arrived at his house, people might start asking questions. His daughter, Manahil, was already refused admission to school because of her diagnosis. Three of his other daughters were denied admission by association. Another parent, Umaima Ansari, says her three-year-old son, Hussein, has also been turned away from medical care. Hussein tested positive for HIV following a potentially life-saving operation soon after birth. His family suspects the surgery or a later blood transfusion gave him the virus. Ansari

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4: It really is. 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
4: It's Dan Libman.
2: He's a wonderful contributor to WNIJ.
4: I try.
2: All sorts of fun stuff from commentaries we call perspectives,
4: Under Rocks,
2: fundraising time, and much, much more.
4: And you know, I've got business tips too. You know,
2: you
4: talk about business.
2: Okay.
4: This is the business half hour leading up to it. 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It's really exciting. And, you know, some people have taken advantage of that. Like, I would like to thank Jan Kuntz of Rochelle, Illinois.
2: Right.
4: Thank you very much, Jan, who says that she loves the variety and quality of radio that the station offers. Thank you very much. And Stefan and Suzanne Ripakema. I'm sorry, I mispronounced your name. I think that's right, though. Ogle County. I called for Ogle County to step up. They say thanks for doing what you did. And Ogle County, because they're from Oregon, Illinois, and Rochelle, Illinois. Thank you, guys.
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6: In Los Angeles, I'm Kai Rizdahl. It is Monday today. This one is the 14th day of September, if you can believe it. Good as always to have you along, everybody. All right, well, let's see, shall we, where things stand as we roll toward the last quarter of this year? Borrowing

0: Coming up.
1: I need to just be by myself. I'll see you tomorrow.
0: Well, all right then. First, though, let's do the numbers. Dow Industrial's down 152 today, 0.3%, 52,421. The NASDAQ dropped 146 points, about 0.6%, 26,186. The S&P 500 down 37 points, about 0.5%, 76.19. Today's slide was, in part, the result of a sell-off of a whole lot of heavyweight AI stocks. You've seen the news, yes? NVIDIA sank 0.3%. Micron Technology gave up 5.25%. Intel cratered about 5.6%. Kristen was talking about the subscription economy. Here's one. Netflix, the subscription model giant, climbed 0.3% on the day. Bonds down, yield on the 10-year T-note, 4.98% is where it closed. 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
3: 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I'm Susan Stevens. 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
0: Hey, everybody, it's Kai Rizdahl, the host of Marketplace. 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
6: Western Veterinary Service, can I help you?
5: Inside, the animals are talking. A lady holds an old chihuahua. A horse trailer pulls up outside.
7: We didn't know Big Piney had a zoo.
6: This is it.
7: This is it.
5: Byerman breaks from the interview to advise the owner of Tip, the chonky cat.
7: So, yeah, I don't want to see her any heavier.
5: Byerman is tall with a thick mustache, and he runs the only brick-and-mortar clinic in the area. People drive 2 hours to see him, and sometimes he drives to them, especially during spring calving season.
7: I got two C-sections under my belt so far this year. One was in the middle of the night.
5: He'll vaccinate those baby cows later on and screen them for disease, a critical step for the meat we eat so we don't get sick. This is all a lot of work. Byerman is 71 and he's trying to retire.
7: The practice is listed, so I've had a couple nibbles. But it's got to be the right person who wants to come to this.
5: This being the middle of nowhere. Big Piney is in the western part of the state and is 100 miles from a Walmart. And restaurants? Forget about it.
7: Well, we only have one. No, we have two sit-down restaurants now.
5: Perhaps you can get past that, but then there's the money factor. A vet in Wyoming makes on average $70,000 less per year than one in California. And Byerman's wife, Janet, says a rural vet rarely gets a break.
8: Yeah, always Christmas. Almost every single holiday, we end up taking some calls.
5: They started the business in 1990, and she taught herself how to keep the books.
8: We couldn't find a place, and so we had the vet clinic in the basement of our teeny tiny house.
5: All while raising two kids.
8: I'd be like trying to make a birthday cake and there'd be somebody standing there with their dog to be seen, whatever.
5: They lived paycheck to paycheck for a long time. Things eventually got easier as they built up a loyal ranching clientele.
8: A lot of people say, how do you make a living in a town of 1,000 people? Well, that's because we have several thousand cows here too.
5: It's the lifestyle, and Byerman is trying to pique young people's interest. He offers internships, like to Annika St. George, who was lured away from Seattle.
9: I was in the big city, and it was just so overwhelming, and I don't know, I realized that I wanted to be in a rural area working with animals.
5: She plans to go to vet school, but it's expensive. The average student debt is $200,000.
9: If I work in these rural areas, will I be able to pay out the debt that I'm going to have to incur from school?
5: St. George is betting on help. The federal government recently increased how much it'll pay off on student loans in trade for rural vet work. Wyoming just approved something similar. For Byerman, help can't come soon enough.
7: It's 4 years of vet school, so it takes a while before those kids are out in the workforce.
5: So in the meantime?
7: We got an appointment in here right now.
5: Byerman will keep vaccinating, calving, medicating, and stitching up animals.
10: That should be pretty numbed up.
5: Like this paint horse named Scarlet.
10: These kind of horses get cancerous tumors. So now we're just going to put a couple stitches in there.
5: All stitched up, the horse walks out.
10: Okay, just head out that door.
7: Sure.
10: There we go, sis.
5: And Byerman's off to the next critter. In Big Piney, Wyoming, I'm Caitlin Tan for Marketplace.
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11: 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I'm Susan Stevens. Dan Libman is here for just a couple more minutes. Thanks so much for stopping by this afternoon, Dan.
4: Literally my pleasure.
11: Excellent. And what happens when people give? I just want to hear from you one more time. When people give right now.
4: Right now.
11: Within the next couple of minutes, what happens?
4: This can stay in your frontal cortex because okay. This is not going to mean anything in four more minutes. That's okay. Why you have to act now. But when you call 815-753-8800, that number's in your main memory, your donation, your gift of any amount will be automatically doubled. So all the good that you're putting into the world, and you are putting in a lot of good into the world, will get doubled. Double the good. So probably figure when you give to the station, you're helping out 10 people who aren't giving, but who are listening, some of whom can't, some of whom will do in a couple of years. But right now, you're helping 20 people out.
11: 20 people? Yeah.
4: At least, easily. Yeah. So, like, if you want to make a donation of $500, that turns into $1,000, wow. But really only for the next 2.5 minutes.
11: Okay. So
4: and you can do it. You can do this real quickly. Go onto your laptop right now. Go WNIJ.org/donate.
3: Yeah.
4: Yeah.
3: It takes you right there.
4: Right there.
3: No looking around on the page for
4: which you could do. You could just like poke around a little bit till you see the red donate button. That's fine. Or you could take out your phone and just go to your app.
3: Oh, yeah.
4: Just hit, just hit there. Let it load up.
3: Yeah.
4: WNIJ or WNIU. And then just make your donation.
3: So easy to do. So, please, do it now. Well, you know, you could take an extra moment to leave a comment about the shows that you like.
4: We
3: All things considered, it's coming up. We got The Moth coming up this evening. We got a lot of great music. So much to listen to on WNIJ. And just one gift gets us, keeps it coming.
4: Doubles
3: to
4: it. And I think it'd be fun for you to make your comment as if you were on The Moth stage. You know, so just so you can get up there and just go, so I was listening to WNIJ and I heard, you know, just do the whole thing.
3: And the person who was talking was my dad. And then the crowd goes wild. And so
4: you know how it works.
3: So,
4: Spoiler.
3: Sorry. 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Keep The Moth. Keep those stories coming to you. The stories from people. I love that's what's so beautiful about
4: it's a community.
3: It's a community.
4: So the money that you give not only doubles, but it stays in your community. It doubles in your community. It's like having a giving birth into your community.
3: Oh, nice. Okay.
4: You're giving a money birth.
3: Yeah. Okay, we'll take it.
4: Twins.
3: Oh, really? That's how it is for the next minute or two. When you give, you're giving twins.
4: Right. Back to your community.
3: So your $100 gift, $200.
4: Fix my metaphor, folks. I know it was a bad metaphor.
3: It's okay.
4: Go ahead, fix it.
3: Yeah.
4: Just put it in the comment section. Here's why that did not quite work. Here's how you mixed your metaphor there.
3: See, we're up front here. It's great. You know what else I like about WNIJ? We're not here to scam you.
4: No.
3: You know everything that comes at you lately, you have to like think, like, is this actually a scam?
4: Right.
3: No, it's not this station.
4: Right.
3: We're up front. We're true. We're here for
4: Sue
3: you.
4: Sue Stevens is never going to tell you that she tried to deliver a package to your house, so now you got to click the link.
3: No.
4: She just gives you the news.
3: Yeah. We'd love to deliver some thank you gifts to your house.
4: Or we
3: you
4: would.
3: Can come pick them up, and you can check those out at WNIJ.org/donate when you give, and you get your gift matched dollar for dollar. 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
4: Where you learn something new every day and
3: you can hear something new every night. 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
12: Live from NPR News in Washington, I'm Ryland Barton. The EPA is repealing rules that limit planet-warming greenhouse gas emissions from power plants fueled by coal and natural gas. The change is a fundamental shift from efforts by Democratic presidents Joe Biden and Barack Obama to address climate change and industrial pollution, as NPR's Julia Simon reports.
13: These rules were finalized under the Biden administration. The rules required coal and new natural gas power plants to install new pollution control equipment that would have significantly reduced their carbon dioxide pollution starting in the 2030s. Of course, carbon dioxide, it's the biggest driver of global warming. These power plants are the second largest source of planet heating carbon dioxide in the U.S.
12: NPR's Julia Simon reporting. President Trump says he is enough of a guardrail against rogue artificial intelligence. He said today that any efforts to limit the technology is part of what he calls a sick conspiracy. It comes after calls by tech leaders to slow down AI's rapid development and ensure it's rolled out safely. Meanwhile, Congress is divided over how to address the warnings, as NPR's Sam Greenglass reports.
14: Senate Minority Leader Chuck Schumer is calling for an immediate all-senators briefing. Here's House Minority Leader Hakeem Jeffries on ABC.
15: We should take decisive action now so that we can slow down the pace of development in order to protect the American people and ensure that AI is proceeding safely.
14: House Speaker Mike Johnson told CNN that AI companies should take the lead.
16: We need to handle this new technology like we have others in the past and make sure we're doing everything we can responsibly to also not smother American innovation. We have to do both things simultaneously.
14: After this week, the House will recess until after the midterms, making sweeping legislation extremely unlikely anytime soon. Sam Greenglass, NPR News, Washington.
12: Amazon says it's suspended flights with cargo carrier 21 Air after a deadly plane crash in Miami last week. NPR's Joel Rose reports.
17: Amazon says it has decided to pause operations with 21 Air after reviewing the circumstances surrounding the incident. One pilot warned the other that the plane was going too fast, according to a summary of the cockpit voice recordings, while automated warnings sounded during the descent. But the pilots went ahead with the landing anyway. The plane barreled past the end of the runway and smashed into two vehicles on the ground, killing five people. Former employees at 21 Air say the company discouraged them from reporting their safety concerns, but the company says it is confident in its safety policies and training. Joel Rose, NPR News, Washington.
12: Amazon's a financial supporter of NPR and pays to distribute some of our content. Costco has raised the price of motor oil sold under its Kirkland brand and limited how much of its customers can buy weekly as oil prices climb again. A 5-quart 2-pack now costs around $58. It was about $30 last year. This is NPR News from Washington.
3: This is WNIJ. I'm Susan Stevens. President Donald Trump is again endorsing Republican Darren Bailey for Illinois governor. Mawa Iqbal has the story.
18: On airport tarmac in Ireland, Trump said, quote, "I like the candidate from Illinois. He's a good man." He was talking about Bailey, the downstate farmer who lost to Pritzker by 13 points in 2022. Back then, Bailey closely aligned himself with Trump, but now Bailey says Trump has nothing to do with his bid, which instead is about the, quote, "endless ways J.B. Pritzker has failed Illinois." Trump has never come close to winning Illinois during his three presidential campaigns. Pritzker's camp tied Bailey to Trump's unpopular tariffs and ICE agents on the streets and questioned whether the two would campaign together when the president visits Illinois next week. I'm Mawa Iqbal.
3: This winter's El Niño weather pattern may be the strongest on record. Experts say it's because of historically high ocean temperatures. As Emma George Griffin reports, this means higher temperatures in parts of the Midwest and wetter conditions in the southern U.S.
19: Scientists are calling it a super El Niño. They say it won't have a large impact on daily weather events, but it's likely to increase average temperatures across the Midwest. Trent Ford is the state climatologist for Illinois. He says states in the region could see average temperatures up to 4 degrees hotter.
20: 1 to 4 degrees doesn't seem like a lot, but when we're averaging a lot of time, and especially when that's the entire seasonal average, that does really paint a pretty strong picture of a response for milder winters.
19: This does not eliminate chances of snowstorms, but according to Ford, snow may not stick around for long. I'm Emma George Griffin, Harvest Public Media.
3: And the state Supreme Court has opened applications for a statewide public defender. It's the latest step of a years-long process toward public defense reform in Illinois. This is WNIJ. I'm Susan Stevens. 68 degrees under fair skies. Could see some rain tonight. Chance of thunderstorms tomorrow.
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22: 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I'm Juana Summers.
23: And I'm Scott Detrow. AI companies this weekend pushed out a new message. They want to slow down. This comes after several companies disclosed AI-related security incidents and raised concerns about the technology's future risks. Now, leaders at Anthropic and OpenAI are asking the government to help them, but there are serious questions about if regulation is the right path and whether there is a political will to actually tackle this. Joining us today are NPR correspondents Danielle Kurtzleben, who covers the White House, John Ruwitch, who covers technology, and Shannon Bond, who also covers tech. John, I want to start with you. What brought on this sudden flurry of alarm about AI?
24: Yeah. Hey, Scott. You know, as long as people have been working on AI, there's been this theoretical idea that we lose control of it someday and it does bad things. It's the stuff of sci-fi movies, literally. A tipping point came this weekend, but I would say things really started accelerating over the past couple months. There was the Hugging Face incident where OpenAI agents worked together off script, covering their tracks to hack into another company. There have been open letters and signature campaigns by AI scientists urging caution. Last week, there was a high-profile case of an Anthropic employee quitting and then another saying there's a greater than 10% chance of AI wiping us all out in the next decade. And then on the weekend, we had Dario Amodei, the CEO of Anthropic, publishing an essay calling for a global slowdown and third-party audits. And leaders of several other big companies in AI quickly signaled their agreement that something along those lines needs to happen.
23: Okay. And Shannon, you have been following this as well. How serious are the concerns about AI at this moment?
1: Well, what Anthropic CEO and others in the industry are saying is that we're at this point where AI is now advancing really fast, so fast that it's hard for safety to keep up. And that is inflaming these fears, one, that humans could lose control, as John said, or that AI could be used by bad actors. And we are already seeing these situations where AI is acting in unexpected ways, like the Hugging Face hack that John just mentioned. And given the way these AI systems work, right, you can give them a goal, but it can be really hard to predict what they will do to achieve it. So the industry refers to these efforts to what they call align AI models with human values. But there are people inside these very companies who are worried about how possible that really is given the pace of advancement.
24: Yeah, one thing that became clear over the past few weeks relating to these incidents is that AI sometimes just flat out ignores explicit instructions while pursuing a goal. So in the Hugging Face incident, the AI agents acknowledged that they weren't supposed to break the rules, and then they just went ahead and did it.
23: All right, so let's get to the regulation side of this and the role of the federal government, and that brings in Danielle. And Danielle, I think there's a lot of questions to ask here, but one is just the reality. Lawmakers have been talking about this. Senator Bernie Sanders has been taking a lead in particular. But so many people in Congress don't understand this industry. I mean, is Washington the right place to look for regulation if you're looking at just effectiveness of it to start with?
2: I mean, that's a good question. And also the question is regulation going to happen?
23: Yeah.
2: Now, there is a new wave of talk about regulation in Congress, but you and I both know Congress is often slow. So this doesn't mean anything is coming soon. On top of that, midterms are coming up that could reshuffle who is in Congress. Now, meanwhile, over here at the White House, President Trump is clearly not ready to regulate quickly. He wrote in a social media post this afternoon that he sees any doomsaying about AI as a hoax, his word. And he has also talked a lot about how he sees this all as a competition with China. So he doesn't want anything to slow the U.S. AI industry down. Now, Vice President J.D. Vance had a bit more to say about this today. He was talking to reporters, and he said he's skeptical of AI company leaders who have raised concerns.
6: I feel a little bit weird about the fact that you have so many frontier AI tech companies kind of coming to the government and begging the government to regulate them. It feels a little bit to me like a bit of a Trojan horse.
23: Danielle, I got to say, I spent a lot of time thinking about Trojan horses this summer, and I'm still kind of confused as to what the vice president means here. Any sense?
2: You know, that is a great question, and I reached out to the Vance team to ask for more explanation. They haven't gotten back to me. But I can tell you there have been worries among some in tech and investing that tech executive raising concerns here have ulterior motives. For example, we saw David Sachs, he's a venture capitalist who also advises the White House on tech, post a concern on social media over the weekend. He said essentially, look, you companies can slow down anytime you want. You don't need Washington's help. But Sachs said that what he fears is that these executives actually are, they just want to push for regulations that benefit them. So again, we don't know what's in Vance's mind, but that's one possible fear he might have.
1: Yeah, and I think what Danielle's talking about here is these concerns around what they call regulatory capture, right? The idea that these powerful companies are going to push for regulations that, you know, not just benefit them, but that really cement their dominance and box competitors out. You know, we've seen these kind of accusations thrown at tech companies before, like when companies like Meta have said, you know, please regulate social media. And the concern is that, you know, the result of doing it this way is that the companies, only the companies with the most money and the most resources will actually be able to comply with the rules that get written this way.
23: Yeah, and Danielle, it's no secret the CEOs of some really big tech companies are in pretty close contact with the Trump administration.
2: Right, yeah. Trump is clearly in close contact with a lot of people in tech. OpenAI CEO Sam Altman announced a $1 million donation to Trump's second inauguration. And plenty of other tech companies have ties to Trump. Some have contributed to his ballroom. Jensen Huang, he's the CEO of semiconductor maker NVIDIA. traveled with Trump on Air Force One to China in May. Ex-CEO Elon Musk was in the Trump administration. And of course, Vice President Vance worked in venture capital and was linked to tech mogul Peter Thiel there. Now, plus, this administration has tied the government to several semiconductor companies by taking an equity stake in them, and Intel being an example. Now, none of this is to allege some sort of quid pro quo, but it's clear there are many complicated relationships at work here.
24: Yeah, it is worth pointing out these tech guys are not really calling for any and all regulation. Tech companies are spending big money on lobbying at the federal and state level so that they can get the regulation that they want, you know, with protections against legal liability, as well as ways that they can retain some control of the rollout of safety and security measures rather than being tied down with European Union style rules that really dictate how AI can be developed. So they don't appear to want very tight government regulation here.
23: And I guess, Shannon, another question I have is, like, these companies could all make active decisions to slow down their research. Nobody's forcing them to keep pushing the edge here. Why, given what John just said, why are these companies asking the government to do this?
1: Yeah, I mean, Anthropic and OpenAI say they are already going to take some of those steps. Specifically, Amadei in his essay called for embedding outside evaluators in labs who can monitor safety. And, you know, he says Anthropic's going to do that. OpenAI says it. They're going to do that. I think fundamentally what they see the situation is it's kind of a prisoner's dilemma, right? These companies don't want to slow down if their rivals are not also slowing down, right? Mm-hmm. They don't want to lose the lead, even if, as they are saying, it would be better for everyone if the industry slowed down. And so that's where we're seeing then this call for regulation, not just from the U.S. government, but, you know, what they're talking about is really global cooperation that is needed between governments around the world.
23: Danielle, can you zoom out a little bit and tell us what all the White House has done on this front?
2: Well, I can tell you they've made occasional noises about keeping AI safe, but they haven't exactly cracked down on the technology. In fact, there was this executive order last December that cracked down on state-level AI regulations. It created a task force that would challenge state laws that are deemed too burdensome and then would withhold funds for things like broadband from states if states keep those laws in place.
1: And, you know, there was also an executive order issued in June that created a voluntary framework for the government to review big companies' new models before they're released publicly. That's probably the most aggressive step we've seen the Trump administration take. And OpenAI and Anthropic have run their most recent models, you know, past this kind of government testing. But, Scott, when I say that's the most aggressive step they've taken, I mean, this is, reminder, this is voluntary, right?
23: Yeah.
1: And we don't know how that testing is done, who qualifies for it. The White House hasn't actually made this framework public. So even their kind of biggest step is still, you know, comparatively pretty mild.
23: And we need to talk outside the country for a moment, because the one thing that President Trump and others say when we talk about regulation is that wouldn't slow down Chinese action on AI. And there's a lot of concern there. John, you happen to cover tech and cover China for a long time, so this question goes to you. Trump and Chinese President Xi Jinping have a meeting coming up next week. Any sense whether there could be some sort of serious conversation or plan around AI there?
24: They'll talk about AI, but so far China doesn't seem poised to be ready to sign on to any kind of a slowdown agreement. Beijing positions itself as open to global AI governance, but they are quite skeptical of what they saw this weekend. A foreign ministry spokesperson in Beijing earlier today was asked about it, and he said spreading threat narratives and engaging in confrontation will only disrupt the process of global AI governance. The Global Times, a hawkish newspaper, said the idea of a slowdown was part of a Cold War playbook, an attempt to block the road. China very much sees itself in the number two spot in this competition on AI, in part because of explicit steps the U.S. has already taken to try to hobble it, like blocking access to chips and AI models. So why trust the U.S. now and slow things down?
2: Yeah, and just to zoom out at a broad level about relationships here, Trump's attitude toward Chinese President Xi Jinping is just really complicated. Trump has talked about respecting him, as he has said of several other authoritarian leaders. But Trump also talks about China as a major adversary to the U.S. that has to be defeated at all costs on all sorts of topics, like trade. So at that meeting next week, I mean, I'm personally pretty curious if we hear anything from either leader about reservations about AI.
23: We got about 30 seconds left. I want each of you to tell me what one thing you're looking for next is. Shannon, I want to start with you.
1: Yeah, I mean, we need to remember both OpenAI and Anthropic are gearing up to go public, although now OpenAI says it's delaying its IPO. It's not going to go this year, but I'm very curious about how all of this lands with investors as they try to do that.
23: John?
24: I'm interested to see what these companies do and whether or not it'll last, because Chinese AI models are nipping at the heels of the U.S., and I suspect as soon as a Chinese model does something extraordinary, all bets are off.
23: And Danielle, what about you?
2: I'm curious about the party lines. This is a new enough debate that we haven't seen Republicans and Democrats come up with their talking points yet. So I'm curious how they line up and decide to fight each other on this.
23: That is NPR's Danielle Kurtzleben, John Ruich, and Shannon Bond. Thanks to all of you.
2: Thanks.
24: You bet.
23: And a note, Anthropic is a financial supporter of NPR.